0: in our view, be considered a violation of the Memorandum of Understanding.
1: The U.S. and Iran are expected to formally sign the deal in the Swiss resort of Bürgenstock on Friday. Overnight, G7 leaders meeting in the French Alps issued a declaration supporting the U.S.-Iran deal, even though the text of the deal has not been released. In other news from Lebanon, an Israeli drone on Monday struck a journalist with the Iranian outlet Press TV while he was reporting from southern Lebanon. Hadi Hotet was reporting on camera at the time of the attack.
2: I'm in the center of Kfar Tibnit right now. The entrance of Kfar Tibnit from this side, an artillery strike just targeted the area behind me. As you can see, there is heavy drone activity in the vicinity. Of course, the destruction, the amount of destruction is very strong. The Israelis did try to destroy the entire area.
1: The journalist, Hadi Hotet, survived the attack, but was hit by six pieces of shrapnel. Later in the show, we'll look more at Israel's targeting of journalists with Sean Murray, director of the new documentary, Journocide, The War on Truth. It's premiering here at Docs Ireland Festival in Belfast on Thursday. Israel's Supreme Court's rejected an appeal by Dr. Hussam Abu Safia, the prominent Palestinian doctor from Gaza, who's been detained without charge for over 500 days. The court said its decision to continue Dr. Abu Safia's imprisonment is based on, quote, confidential materials withheld from Abu Safia and his legal team. Dr. Abu Safia was moved to solitary confinement 2 weeks ago. Last week, his family said they fear he's being tortured in Israeli detention after the doctor appeared by video link at a court hearing. Prior to his detention, Dr. Abu Safia served as a pediatrician and director of the Kamel Adwan Hospital in northern Gaza. The U.S. military's carried out another deadly strike on a boat in the Eastern Pacific. U.S. Southern Command said the strike killed one person while two others survived. The U.S. military claimed the boat was engaged in drug trafficking, but once again offered no evidence. The U.S. has killed more than 200 people in over 60 boat strikes since last September. The Intercepts reported a high-ranking Pentagon officer admitted during a recent classified briefing that some of the casualties in at least one of the boat strikes may have been victims of human trafficking, not drug smugglers. In Minneapolis, federal prosecutors have announced charges against 15 anti-ICE activists who took part in protests against the Trump administration's deadly immigration crackdown in the Twin Cities earlier this year. The 15 people are accused of being part of an anti-fascist or Antifa group that, quote, violently oppose immigration law enforcement, unquote. The indictment names two groups, Direct Action Minnesota and Black Cat Workers Collective. Last fall, the Trump administration categorized Antifa as a domestic terror organization, even though Antifa is not an actual group. Protests took place Tuesday outside the federal courthouse in St. Paul after the charges were announced. U.S. Marshals responded by deploying pepper spray and aerosol grenades. We'll go to Minneapolis after headlines. Protests broke out Tuesday in Mississippi, 2 days after police in the city of Senatobia fatally shot a one-year-old black boy named Cohen Wiley while responding to a shoplifting call at Walmart. Eyewitnesses said the boy's mother and a family friend were seen leaving the store carrying the boy along with a package of diapers. Police then opened fire on their car as it tried to leave the parking lot, killing the baby and critically injuring the other woman. Civil rights attorney Ben Crump is now representing the family. Crump said, quote, his mother, who has not been charged with any crime, says she was trying to communicate to officers that there was a baby in the car. They fired anyway, leading to the death of an innocent one-year-old, Ben Crump said. The officer who shot the baby has been placed on leave. The Department of Justice is moving to block an NAACP lawsuit against Elon Musk's artificial intelligence company, xAI. The NAACP sued Musk's company for violating the Clean Air Act by running dozens of unpermitted gas-burning turbines in Mississippi to fuel a massive data center in Memphis. On Monday, the Justice Department said the lawsuit should be thrown out because it violates national security by, quote, seeking to shut off the power supply for artificial intelligence innovation that supports the Department of War's military operations, unquote. The FBI says it disrupted a plot to attack the recent UFC fight at the White House. Five people have been arrested so far, including a 19-year-old man who said the goal was to jumpstart a revolution. The FBI claims that people had plotted to launch explosive-loaded drones during the wrestling event and then use snipers to gun down people fleeing the initial attack. Law enforcement was tipped off about the plot when the teenager's mother called police last week concerned about her son's recent purchase of firearms and his online communications with a group of people who'd represented themselves as ex-military who shared an ultra-religious Christian ideology. In news from Sudan, the United Nations reports drone strikes in Sudan have killed more than 1,000 civilians in the first months of the year. Both the Sudanese armed forces and the paramilitary rapid support forces have carried out drone strikes as the war has expanded. According to the UN, 16 drone strikes have hit health centers. In other news from the region, Médecins Sans Frontières, Doctors Without Borders, has confirmed it's dismissed 18 staff members as part of an internal investigation into aid workers in Chad accused of sexually exploiting and abusing Sudanese refugee women and girls. An internal report by MSF uncovered 59 cases of alleged abuse. The Guardian newspaper has revealed a U.S. strike in Somalia last November killed at least 12 civilians, including 8 children and a pregnant woman. Despite the high civilian death toll, The Guardian reports the U.S. military neither opened an investigation nor publicly acknowledged that civilians were killed. Since returning to office, President Trump has waged a largely secret war in Somalia, bombing Somalia at an unprecedented rate. Last year, the U.S. carried out 123 airstrikes in Somalia, more than double the previous record. In health news, the Africa Centers for Disease Control and Prevention's warning the Ebola outbreak in the Democratic Republic of Congo could become the worst in history. The number of confirmed cases in the DRC has increased to 837, the official death toll nearly 200. The Africa CDC said more money is needed to trace potential infections to help halt the spread. In the United States, several counties in Texas have declared a state of disaster after the U.S. Department of Agriculture detected a dozen cases of New World screwworm in cattle, goats, and a dog. The parasite feeds off the flesh of warm-blooded animals and is often fatal. It was detected in a Texas calf on June 3rd, the first domestic screwworm infestation since the parasite was eradicated in the U.S. 60 years ago. In response, the Republican governor, Greg Abbott, announced plans to release hundreds of millions of genetically altered sterile flies in an effort to eradicate screwworm. Meanwhile, the Trump administration's tapped Agriculture Secretary Brooke Rollins to lead the federal response to the crisis.
3: So want to continue to ensure this does not affect the food supply system. This is not a virus. It is not a disease. It is a pest.

0: Governor Brian Kemp. Collins will face off against Democratic Senator John Ossoff in November. Meanwhile, the billionaire Rick Jackson, who won the Republican governor's race defeating Burt Jones, who is backed by Trump. Jackson spent more than $100 million on the race. He'll face former Atlanta Mayor Keisha Lance Bottoms in November's general election for Georgia's governor. And in California, the Sacramento Metropolitan Cable Television Commission has voted unanimously to fully fund Access Sacramento for the next fiscal year. The nonprofit community media center had faced severe budget cuts due to a dramatic drop in revenue from cable TV subscriptions. To see our recent interview with Joe Barr, executive director of Access Sacramento, the public access TV station, go to democracynow.org. And those are some of the headlines. This is Democracy Now!, democracynow.org, The War and Peace Report. I'm Amy Goodman in Belfast, Northern Ireland. We begin today's show in Minnesota, where federal prosecutors have announced criminal charges against 15 people in connection with anti-ICE protests in the Twin Cities earlier this year. The defendants are accused of, quote, conspiracy to impede or injure federal officers, unquote, during Trump's so-called Operation Metro Surge, which saw the deployment of thousands of federal immigration agents to Minnesota. Two U.S. citizens were killed by agents in the crackdown, Renee Good and Alex Preti, the VA nurse. The federal indictment names two organizations, Direct Action Minnesota and the Black Cat Workers Collective, which federal prosecutors have accused without evidence of having links to anti-fascist or Antifa groups. Last fall, President Trump categorized Antifa as a domestic terror organization, even though Antifa is not an actual group. Protests took place Tuesday outside the federal courthouse in St. Paul after the charges were announced. U.S. Marshals responded by deploying pepper spray and aerosol grenades. This is civil rights attorney Nakima Levy Armstrong, who's facing federal charges herself over an anti-ICE church protest in January.
1: With the 15 people who were arrested this morning for standing up, we have to continue to stand up for them. They put their necks on the lines. They put their bodies on the lines. They put their jobs on the line to stand up for freedom, justice, and equality. We need to be standing up for them. We need to be standing up for the Righteous 39. And we need to be standing up for the hundreds of other people still facing state and federal charges for standing up against fascism and authoritarianism.
0: That was civil rights attorney Nakima Levy Armstrong, who was arrested earlier this year for participating in an anti-ICE demonstration at City's Church in St. Paul, where one of the pastors worked for ICE. For more, we go to Minneapolis, where we're joined by Bruce Nestor, past president of the National Lawyers Guild and a criminal defense and immigration attorney. He represents one of the 15 defendants. Bruce, thanks so much for joining us. Can you explain these charges, and did they come as a surprise to you?
2: Good morning, Amy. These charges really did not come as a surprise. Here in Minnesota, we stand up and support people that stood up to ICE. As Nakima Levy Armstrong said, they were fighting for justice and democracy and opposing this brutal invasion. And so the fact that the U.S. Attorney's Office is trying to bring new charges against these individuals is not a surprise. It's part of their attempt to reframe a narrative and to claim that the federal agents were performing lawful functions and under attack when everything we saw on the ground was different. And so whether people were monitoring ICE, documenting, photographing, following, blowing whistles, or quite frankly, even impeding ICE, we stand in their corner and we support them here in Minnesota because they were here protecting our community.
0: So tell us about your own client, one of 15, and what does it mean to be charged with conspiracy? And the fact that the Trump administration has put Antifa, not a clear group, though they call it one, on the terrorist list, What is

0: mean to say that these people represent Antifa organizations?
1: All 15 of the defendants are members of the community, active in mutual aid, union members, workers, neighbors, people who are off, many of them well known. My particular client is a special education teacher. And all of them were involved in activities to try to respond to this federal invasion. What we're seeing is this attempt from this national security memorandum last September is to try to break off and isolate groups of people by labeling them domestic terrorists, by labeling them Antifa, and trying to allow federal government to target and repress certain groups of people based on these allegations. And one of the ways to do that is with this conspiracy charge. Conspiracy is a prosecutor's tool that allows them to try to hold everybody in a group accountable for what they claim a certain individual may have done. And what we see in this 94-page indictment is these references to speaking tours that people went on, describing what they were seeing in Minnesota. One individual is charged with stalking just for following an ICE agent with no threats, no other behavior, just following an ICE agent. So the conspiracy is really an attempt to broaden the net of federal law enforcement and to expand the ability of the federal government to target our movement and to foster repression.
0: So let's be clear. These 15 people have been charged, but the people who were responsible for the shooting deaths of Renee Good and Alex Preti have not been charged, and the federal government is not cooperating with state officials in investigating their deaths?
1: That's correct. The U.S. Attorney's Office here in Minnesota has done nothing to investigate and hold accountable the killers of Renee Good and Alex Preti. They have done everything they can to frustrate that an investigation of that nature. They haven't done anything to hold ICE officers accountable for the widespread violence that we saw committed by federal agents, dragging people out of their cars, dragging people with disabilities out of their cars, breaking windows, spreading tear gas in residential neighborhoods. This is the same U.S. Attorney's Office that brought charges against 36 people in January. Over half of those charges have been dismissed outright. Another 11 are on agreements where the charges will be dismissed if people behave for 6 months. There's a complete failure of this U.S. Attorney's Office to hold the real perpetrators of violence accountable. And in fact, the U.S. Attorney's Office experienced mass resignations in January of this year when the U.S. Attorney for Minnesota, Daniel Rosen, wanted to investigate Renee Good's family and friends for Antifa links instead of investigating her killer.
0: So, as you referred to, the Justice Department also charged six people in Illinois with conspiracy over protests last year at the Broadview Jail. But the government later dropped the charges amidst revelations of serious prosecutorial misconduct. Kat Ubagazala, one of the six charged at Broadview, she was also running for Congress at the time, posted this on social media Tuesday about the charges in Minnesota. She wrote, quote, "As the government raids Antifa groups," quote unquote, "in Minneapolis with the same charges levied against myself and the rest of the Broadview Six, we need to be asking how they got this indictment. And as charges hopefully get dropped, we must remember the process is the punishment," end quote. We interviewed Kat earlier this month, right after the charges against her were dropped. This is some of what she said.
2: The administration wants to make you fear speaking out. They want to make you fear the secret police and the idea that if you disagree with them, that you could not just face prosecution, but a lot worse. But that's the thing. There's a lot more of us than there are of them. And this case has shown in spectacular fashion, because we saw it to the end, how the government is not just being incompetent, but outright insidious in the prosecution of regular citizens.
0: So if you can tell us, Bruce Nestor, about the significance of the Broadview case, the judge was furious when she got the transcripts of the grand jury hearings. The grand jury originally voted not to indict the six, and then people were disqualified for their opposition. This, usually you don't see these grand jury transcripts. Now they have been made public. If you can explain, is this a continuation of that? All the charges were dropped. But as Kat said, the process is the punishment. What happened to these six people when they're taking on the federal government for a year?
1: Yeah, the Broadview Six is really the most egregious example of misconduct by the U.S. Attorney's Office that we've seen in terms of the misconduct in front of the grand jury. And normally that type of misconduct is hidden from view because we don't get to see the grand jury transcripts. What we're really seeing is an expansion of these conspiracy charges across the country. I think the first one was in Plainview, Texas, for this noise demonstration outside a ICE detention facility, where it was expanded to prosecute all members of a political collective in the Dallas-Fort Worth area. We saw the use of conspiracy charges in Spokane, Washington, to prosecute multiple people who were really only acting at a demonstration together without any evidence of an agreement or a conspiracy. And I think Kat is right. The point of this is to spread fear, to try to divide us, and to try to get people to say these are the bad people, and we, you know, but we also have to pull out, or we may get lumped into this group of people. So it's to spread fear and to encourage people not to stand up to ICE, and then it's to punish the people put into these federal prosecutions. Again, in Minnesota, 2/3 of the cases they've brought so far have been dismissed. But the financial toll, the toll on people's mental health, just the grinding process of taking on the federal government, being charged with a crime, the fear for your future, again, that's all part of making it so difficult for the people charged that they then send a message to other people, don't stand up to the brutality, the authoritarianism, and the growing fascism of the federal government.
0: Bruce Nestor, we want to thank you for being with us, past president of the National Lawyers Guild, criminal defense and immigration attorney in Minneapolis, represents one of the Minneapolis 15 who have been charged by the federal government for anti-ICE activity. Up next, what will the U.S.-Iran deal mean for Israel's war on Lebanon? We go to Tel Aviv to speak with Ori Goldberg. Stay with us.

0: Streets of Minneapolis, Bruce Springsteen performing at Democracy Now!'s 30th anniversary event in the historic Riverside Church in Harlem. This is Democracy Now!, democracynow.org, The War and Peace Report. I'm Amy Goodman. We're broadcasting from Belfast in the north of Ireland. The G7 summit continues in Evian-les-Bains, in the Alps in France. France with world leaders praising President Trump's so-called strong leadership amidst his tentative peace agreement with Iran. But questions linger about what's actually in the deal before the United States and Iran are scheduled to sign the MOU, the Memorandum of Understanding, in Switzerland on Friday. While the text of the U.S.-Iran deal has not been made public, CNN says it's obtained the full 14-point agreement. The first point calls for a, quote, immediate and permanent end to the war on all fronts, including Lebanon, unquote. Iran's accused Israel of violating the ceasefire in Lebanon at least 84 times in the days after Tehran reached the tentative deal to end the U.S. war. Iran's foreign minister Abbas Araghchi spoke from Tehran Tuesday.
1: The end of the war also includes the end of occupation. Without the withdrawal of Israeli forces from the territories they have occupied in the war, a full end to the war has not been achieved, and any military attack by the Zionist regime on Lebanon from now on, as well as the continued occupation of Lebanese territories from now on, will, in our view, be considered a violation of the Memorandum of Understanding.
0: Iranian officials warned of a harsh response if Israel continues to escalate after Israeli forces killed another four people in Lebanon. President Trump's criticized Israeli Prime Minister Benjamin Netanyahu, saying the Israeli leader has to be more responsible in Lebanon. Following news of the proposed U.S.-Iran deal, far-right Israeli National Security Minister Itamar Ben-Gvir said on social media, quote, Trump's agreement does not bind us. Israel is not subject to the United States. We are an independent and sovereign nation. My position is clear. We are not partners to this agreement with Iran. That does not ensure our security, and it doesn't bind us in any way, Ben-Gvir said. Meanwhile, Prime Minister Netanyahu's threatened Israeli forces will continue to occupy southern Lebanon in defiance of any ceasefire deal. For more on Israel's response, we go to Israel, to Tel Aviv, where we're joined by Ori Goldberg, Israeli political analyst and scholar, has written extensively on Iran and Israel. Ori, thanks for joining us again. Can you respond to what Ben-Gvir and Netanyahu are saying and what this deal that you, as far as you understand it, is all about between the U.S. and Iran?
2: Well, first of all, I think the most important aspect of the deal is what it's not about, and it's not about Israel. In that sense, both Ben-Gvir and Netanyahu are right, but to their own detriment, not as proof of their achievements. Israel was not included in the discussions. Israel asked to see an advanced draft of the MOU and was denied. This is an agreement between the United States and Iran, and it's based on Trump's interests and the Islamic Republic's interest. Israel is not a part of it. Does that mean that Israel is not bound by it? Ben-Gvir is a dyed-in-the-wool populist. All he wants to do is set things on fire and sit back and enjoy the flames and stick it to Israel's Palestinian citizens as well as to Israel's Palestinian objects as frequently as possible. Any statements from him are not worth the paper that they're published on, if they're still published on paper. As far as Netanyahu is concerned, he is the leader of the country, but he has not completely detached himself from the United States. He can't afford to do that because he knows the truth. Israel can't do this alone. Israel cannot operate in Lebanon alone if it has invoked the ire of the world, and specifically Washington, towards it. The EU is just looking eagerly for an opportunity to sanction Israel, to review the Articles of Association with Israel, to show Trump that for once they're speaking the same language as he is. And I don't think Israel really has one significant ally left, which is, of course, Israel's doing, because it has consistently and emphatically burned all of its bridges over the past year or so. So I really do think that the most important aspect of this agreement, other than American-Iranian cooperation, is that Israel is not seen as a regional axis, as a force for stabilization, or simply as an entity that must be recognized no matter what. Israel is just not in the game.
0: So, the assessment by Trump that Netanyahu showed no judgment in ordering a strike on Beirut has been seized upon by Netanyahu's political rivals, also media commentators, ahead of the election that's scheduled in Israel for October. What's the current political landscape in Israel? And as Netanyahu faces this growing friction with Trump, and Israel's most powerful military ally, of course, the United States. Can you talk about the pressure he's facing within his own Likud party, and where he stands? Is this shifting the Israeli population?
2: To the best of my understanding, the answer would be a resounding no. It's not shifting Israel's population. It's actually, and I think this is an interesting bit of the conundrum that you described, it's actually making Netanyahu and his policies seem even more inevitable. Because when his rivals criticize him, regardless whether they do it from the left or from the right, the only criticism that they have is you weren't strong enough. You didn't do enough to secure Israel's future. You didn't do enough to calm Israelis in the north, which means create a strip of land that is completely empty of Lebanese, not just of Hezbollah. And when Israeli politicians are saying this, what they're actually saying is that Netanyahu's basic assumption, only war and hopefully forever war, makes Israel safe, that assumption is correct. So actually, this is not bad for Netanyahu. As his rivals struggle to put forth some kind of alternative position, the only alternative they can offer or seem to be willing to offer is an alternative that says we would have done it better. What would they have done better? They would have managed the war better. They would have been stronger. They would have been able to create better cooperation with Trump. They would not have been so disrespectful. But all of this goes to Netanyahu's management capabilities, not to the principle at stake. When it comes to the principle at stake, there's a broad consensus in Israeli Jewish society, and you can define it in various ways. One would be Jewish blood is worth more than non-Jewish blood in this case. Another would be the ultimate jackpot is complete. This is a term coined by Ehud Barak, our former prime minister. Complete freedom of action for Israel, where Israel can do whatever it wants, attack whomever it wants for as long as it wants, and suffer none of the consequences. Most Israelis still believe that this is the way to go. Israelis are not supportive of any kind of resolution, especially not with the Palestinians. Israelis think of the Lebanese state as weak, as unable to control Hezbollah. People who live in the north, Haaretz just published a story yesterday. It's been very quiet over the past 2 days on in Israel's north, and all of the residents that they interviewed said the quiet scares us more than when the action is on. So Israelis don't feel secure, and nobody has offered or even said that peace will make them more secure. There's some kind of agreed upon solution, diplomatic in orientation, would make them more secure. The only option that is still there, active and viable, as far as the great majority of Jewish Israelis are concerned, is war. So, in that sense, Netanyahu comes out on top because he's been the one who's been fighting the war the whole time. And should it come to an election, I would think that that is what he would say. He would say, all of these people are saying that maybe mistakes were made, maybe I'm not good enough or capable enough. But ultimately, you all know that I'm right. And since none of his competitors have ever ventured any kind of opinion suggesting otherwise, Israelis would simply nod and vote for Netanyahu.
0: Finally, I want to ask you, Uri Goldberg, about Israeli Defense Minister Israel Katz saying Israeli troops will stay indefinitely in Lebanon and the Gaza Strip. Can you talk about Israel's treatment of Lebanon and Gaza?
2: Israel is trying to do to Lebanon what it has been doing to Gaza for nearly 3 years now, or at least to the part of Lebanon that is in close proximity to Israel. is trying to destroy it, raise it to the ground, leave nothing standing, and thereby provide security for the Israeli north. I don't think Israel is gearing up towards an invasion of Lebanon. I'm sure that there are people on the hard Israeli right who would rejoice at such an invasion, but my understanding from both military and political circles is that this is not the plan that's being considered. As far as Gaza goes, Israel seems to be perpetrating a new status quo where Palestinians don't get enough food, where the humane conditions are deteriorating. Palestinians are open to disease, they're open to vermin. Palestinians are dying by the dozens every day, not just from Israeli bombings, but from Israeli-induced chaos, because they're still living in the rubble, basically, without Israel allowing them any kind of systematic reconstruction. But I do want to stress that Israel is doing this, or the fact that Israel is doing this, is, in my mind, a proof of Israel's weakness. All Israel can do is destroy or harm or kill. Now, a lot of blood will be shed by Israel, a lot of blood that should not have been shed because the world was too lenient, because the world wanted to give Israel some freedom of action, some leeway. But again, to the best of my understanding, Trump's had enough. He hasn't had enough because he cares about the Palestinians or about Lebanon. He's had enough of Netanyahu's disrespect. He's had enough of the notion that it's actually Netanyahu who's calling the shots. He's very sensitive to the conspiracy theories that are rife, suggesting that Netanyahu is blackmailing him through some sort of covert Epstein finding, or I don't know, whatever else he has on him, or simply denying him money from the Adelson family or whatever. Trump has had enough. He feels that he is not just within his rights, but within a general comfort zone to berate Netanyahu. And I think he's right. I think the EU agrees with him. I think China agrees with him. I don't think there's anybody in the world who sees Netanyahu as a trusted leader. Last thing I want to say about our defense minister, he's a hollow trumpet. He echoes his master's voice. He's not responsible for any kind of serious initiative. While he has some authority, he really does not call the shots on either policy or even day-to-day action. He's, pardon the use of the expression, a blowhard.
0: Ori Goldberg, I want to thank you for being with us. Israeli political analyst, scholar in Tel Aviv, written extensively on Iran and Israel. Coming up, genocide, the war on truth. We'll be joined by filmmaker Sean Murray to talk about his film on the targeting of journalists in Lebanon and more. Joining us here in Belfast in the north of Ireland. Stay with us.

0: Farewell to My Love by Patrick Campbell Lyons. This is Democracy Now!, democracynow.org, the War and Peace Report. I'm Amy Goodman. We are broadcasting from Belfast in the north of Ireland. Here at Docs Ireland, the film about Democracy Now!, Steal This Story, Please, premiered last night at the Queen's Cinema here in Belfast as on the first night of the film festival. We turn now to Lebanon, where an Israeli drone on Monday struck a journalist with the Iranian outlet Press TV while he was reporting from southern Lebanon. Hadi Hotet was reporting on camera at the time of the attack.
1: I'm in the center of Kfar Tibnit right now. The entrance of Kfar Tibnit from this side, an artillery strike just targeted the area behind me. As you can see, there is heavy drone activity in the vicinity. And of course, the destruction, the amount of destruction is very strong. The Israelis did try to destroy the entire area.
0: The journalist, Hadi Hotet, survived the attack, but was hit by six pieces of shrapnel. Over 260 journalists and media workers have been killed by Israel in Gaza since October 7, 2023. With Israel's latest and ongoing assault on Lebanon, the death toll of journalists there has reached 29. Irish filmmaker Sean Murray investigated the killings of four of those journalists. On March 28th, journalists Ali Shoaib and brother and sister Fatima and Mohammed Fatouni were killed all together in an Israeli drone strike on their car. On April 22nd, Amal Khalil was injured in an airstrike and died from her injuries after waiting for hours inside a bomb building as rescuers awaited clearance from Israeli forces to reach her. Sean Murray's new feature documentary, premiering here in Belfast at Docs Ireland, is called Journicide, The War on Truth. This is a clip from the trailer.
2: This is not a film about war, but rather a decree to bear witness. It's a film about friendship, love, and the indomitable will of the human spirit. As Lebanon burns, silence has now become the greatest weapon of oppression. This is a tale of those that vowed different. A story of the gatekeepers of truth.
0: That's a clip from the film Journicide, The War on Truth, by director Sean Murray, who joins us here in the Belfast studio. Sean, it's great to have you with us. Very painful times. You know, we started with this latest targeting of a journalist, Hadi Hatit, in Lebanon. You knew him?
3: Yeah, well, Hadi Hatit works for Press TV. I think inadvertently that Hadi's maybe featured in the documentary. He was there in Sur, which is Tyre, in the media compound when I was there, as you'll see in the film. But yeah, he's just one of many who have to live with the targeting every day in Lebanon.
0: So talk about your film and why you chose to call it Journicide.
3: Well, I think Journicide effectively gives the explicit nature of the targeting and killing of journalists. I think it fits perfectly. I think not only do we see the targeting of journalists, but it's the double tap strikes that we see with the Gaza doctrine that is now being applied in Lebanon. So in the case of Ali, Fatima and Mohammed, the original strike killed Ali and Mohammed. And it was a double tap then that killed Fatima, Mohammed's sister, in the second strike. So This is a deliberate targeting of journalists. The reasons behind that is to, of course, silence what is happening in Lebanon, the ethnic cleansing that's going on, the mass war crimes that's being committed. But Lebanon is a little bit different. Israel does not have the geographical repressive abilities that they did in Gaza. And we see that now playing out. And hopefully we see this week that something might be changing where we're seeing a ceasefire. All we can do is hope.
0: I want to go to a clip of Ali Shoaib. I'm going to see if we have it.
4: Because the whole of it now revolves around us, I film myself, since the photographer who was accompanying me day and night for months has now become a martyr. I miss him, just as I miss my colleagues at Al-Mayadeen, the martyrs Mohammed Ruda and Gaston Najjar. In this place, the martyrs fell this dawn. This was an area dedicated solely to journalists' accommodation. Here, we used to live. We would leave in the morning for the front and return in the evening to this place, a place that everyone now knows as being dedicated to journalists. The Israeli enemy carried out a raid at dawn with its warplanes on this place. It destroyed several accommodation facilities. It killed three martyrs, and a number of journalists were wounded. There are no weapons here, no military presence, and no one affiliated with the military.
0: That's Ali. And no one affiliated with the military, Ali Shoaib says. Talk about what happened to him, and then how the Israeli military tried to destroy his reputation. On March 28th, Ali Shoaib would also be killed by an Israeli drone strike, along with, as you said, the reporter's brother and sister, Fatima and Mohammed Fatouni.
3: Well, this original clip is with the media compound in South Lebanon, where Ali and his colleagues were staying. Ali describes that's the first attempt to kill him. Ali was staying there himself and survived the attack. And not long afterwards, he himself was killed. But as we've seen being applied, the same principles that are applied in Gaza, these lies and these slanders came very quickly with Israel regarding Ali Shoaib. So we had seen almost immediately a photo of Ali in a Hezbollah uniform, where half of the photo is cut between his press uniform and a Hezbollah uniform. And the statement that was put out by IDF was that Ali was a member of the elite Radwan forces of Hezbollah. Now, very strangely, it was Fox News in the US that questioned the veracity of the photo of Ali Shoaib. And after being quizzed by Fox News, the IDF, the Israelis, then said that the photo was photoshopped. Mm.
0: So I want to go to another of the journalists who you profile. On April 22nd, the prominent Lebanese journalist from South Lebanon, Amal Khalil, a correspondent for the daily newspaper Al-Akhbar, along with her colleague, photographer Zineb Faraj, attempted to seek shelter from Israeli drone strikes, which prevented rescue and medical workers from rescuing them both. 6 hours later, by the time rescuers were able to find Amal, she was dead. I want to turn to another clip, Sean, from your film, Genocide. This is Amal Khalil's niece.
5: Amal is my aunt, and she is also the bravest person I know. Whenever she talked, people would silence themselves, and she was never scared. She received threats. She put smiles on everyone's faces whenever she walked in any room. I am very proud of Amal.
0: So that was Amal Khalil's niece. Sean Murray, talk about who Amal Khalil was And the horror of that day when she and Zineb took refuge. Well, explain what happened to them.
3: Well, first of all, Amal was a much beloved journalist in South Lebanon. She, in many ways, on the 20th of November, when Ali Shwab was killed with Fatima and Muhammad, she had picked up the mantle of Ali in the sense that she was the go-to journalist for other international journalists and those in South Lebanon to contact regarding information they needed in the South. She, like Ali, knew every blade of grass in the South, but also she was so well-received with many organisations, as I said, much beloved. What had happened to Amal that day was that she was travelling to a village in South Lebanon.
0: Can I ask, had she already been warned by the IDF getting calls?
3: Oh, yes, yes. So beforehand, maybe a number of weeks beforehand, she was told, and I quote the IDF themselves, that her head would be removed from her shoulders if she continued to document what was happening in the South. So that's exactly what Amal was doing that day. She was documenting the war crimes in the South, the destruction of villages. She was in a convoy of two cars. The car in front was hit with a drone. A number of journalists were killed there, who Amal knew. Amal and her friend got out of the car, Zainab Faraj, got out of the car. They hid under a tree and phoned family members and colleagues. They then moved very quickly.

inconvenience, a website outage, a temporary glitch, something to be restored with a password reset or a server fix. But for alternative communities, especially those operating on the edges of legality, spirituality, or cultural understanding, digital fragility is not merely technical, it is existential. Because visibility is not just marketing, visibility is survival. In the contemporary landscape, where institutions are measured not only by their physical presence, but by their searchability, their accessibility, their digital continuity, to be unseen is to be misunderstood. And to be misunderstood repeatedly and at scale is to be vulnerable to erasure that does not require force, only neglect. The Church of the Mushroom exists within a broader organ reality that is still learning how to speak about psychedelics without reducing them to either moral panic or commercial opportunity. This is a state that has legalized supervised psilocybin services while still navigating the cultural and ethical complexities of ethnogenic traditions that do not fit neatly into regulatory frameworks. It is a place where healing modalities are being redefined in real time, often faster than public understanding can keep pace. Within that evolving landscape, communities like this one occupy a strange and delicate position. They are not quite institutions in the traditional sense. They are not fully underground, yet not fully integrated. They are part spiritual practice, part cultural experiment, part mutual aid structure, and part attempt to articulate something that many people feel, but few systems are equipped to hold. The consciousness itself can be a site of healing, inquiry, and transformation when approached with intention, safety, and respect. At the center of this particular community is its founder, Aaron, a figure whose public narrative reflects a familiar pattern in the American spiritual landscape, a life shaped by a movement between systems of creativity, entrepreneurship, and personal inquiry, eventually converging into a commitment to mycology and entheogenic spirituality. His path, as publicly described, is not one of sudden revelation, but of accumulation. Years of artistic engagement, years of professional experimentation, years of observing how people seek meaning in spaces that formal structures often fail to reach, and then a shift. Not away from society, but towards a different kind of engagement with it, one that centers experience, reflection, and the possibility that what we call sacred is not confined to inherited doctrine, but may also be discovered in relationships with the natural world. To speak about him in this context is not to elevate an individual above the community, but to understand how leadership in such spaces often emerges, not as authority imposed from above, but as coherence formed through participation, through listening, through the willingness to build structures around experiences that are difficult to articulate within mainstream language. And yet, what makes this story relevant is not simply who he is or how the organization formed. It is what the organization represents in a moment when many people are searching for frameworks that can hold grief, trauma, disconnection, and the desire for transformation without demanding conformity to institutions that may not reflect their lived reality. Eugene has long been a city where his searches become visible. A place where counterculture is not a performance, but an ongoing negotiation between identity, land, and community. Here, spirituality does not always announce itself through architecture or ritual objects. Sometimes it appears in a shared language at a farmer's market, sometimes in conversation circles, sometimes in small groups who gather not for spectacle, but for meaning-making that resists simplification. And within that context, the Church of the Mushroom becomes less of an anomaly and more of a node in a larger shifting mycelial network of belief, inquiry, and experimentation. A network that, like fungal systems in soil, is not defined by a single visible structure, but by the connections beneath the surface, the exchange that sustains growth even when conditions above ground change. But even the most resilient networks are sensitive to disruption. So, when a digital platform goes offline, the impact is not evenly distributed. Those within the community may continue functioning through personal connection, but those on the edge, the curious,
the newly interested, the uncertain.

0: Certain are often the first to lose access. In that gap between curiosity and contact, narratives begin to form without context. Assumptions replace information and silence becomes projection. So this is one of the central tensions of our time. That spiritual and cultural movements rooted in intimacy and intention must still navigate systems built for scale and visibility. And those systems are unforgiving in their fragility. A broken link can undo months of outreach. A missing page can dissolve trust. A temporary outage can look from the outside like disappearance. But disappearance is not what's happening here. What's happening now is exposure. Exposure of how dependent modern spiritual communities have become an infrastructure they could not fully control. Exposure of how quickly perception shifts when access is interrupted. Exposure of how easily meaning can be distorted when continuity is broken. And beneath all of this is a deeper question, one that Eugene Oregon and communities like this are actively negotiating. What does it mean to create spaces of spiritual practice outside of mainstream religious structures while still living inside legal, cultural, and digital systems that were not designed for them? This is not a question with a simple answer. It is a living tension, one that involves ethics, legality, and harm reduction, public perception, personal autonomy, and collective responsibility. It involves acknowledging both the promise and the complexity of entheogenic practice. It involves refusing both sensationalism and dismissal. It also involves listening, because beneath every public debate about psychedelics, religion, and legality, there are human beings attempting to build frameworks for meaning. There are people trying to reduce harm, not increase it. There are communities attempting to create structure where chaos has often been the default. And there are individuals, like Aaron and those working alongside him, who are navigating the difficult terrain of making something both accessible and responsible in a cultural moment that is still learning how to speak about these subjects without fear or fantasy. To tell this story is not to endorse or condemn, it's to witness. It's to observe how fragile visibility can be, to understand how quickly perception can shift when the infrastructure fails, to recognize what looks like a small technical interruption may accidentally reveal something much larger about how modern communities survive. And perhaps, most importantly, it is to remember that beneath all systems, digital, spiritual, institutional, there are networks of people still trying to find each other, still trying to build meaning, still trying to stay connected when the structures around them flicker. This episode is called Holy Spores, and like the networks it describes, it's not a single point of origin. It's what continues to grow when that connection is not interrupted, and what it takes for those connections to hold when the light changes. Welcome to the show, Aaron.
1: Thank you, Echo. It's an honor to be here. I appreciate the opportunity.
0: Absolutely. Well, this is kind of what we do. We interview communities that matter to give everyone a voice.
1: Thank you. We need that.
0: So before we talk about the church itself, I want to understand you as a person. What were the early threads in your life that eventually led you towards mycology and spiritual practice?
1: Well, it started out with spiritual curiosity from the point that I could talk. My mom was trying to figure out what I was trying to say when I first learned words, and she finally deduced that I was asking her how to pray. And our family was not religious, but my parents offered the freedom for me to explore different religions and find my way spiritually, and they're very open-minded, almost metaphysical in the 80s as well, but mostly scientific. But anyhow, I ended up going to several different types of churches in my childhood. And the one that I went to last in my early teenage years was a Christian Science church that my Nana recommended. And I never quite found exactly what I was looking for. I found some interesting things, never fully understood prayer. So for me, it was a process of trial and error, my spirituality. And that was the first core thing that I was after. I only realized that prayer was effective in my mid-40s, so that's been new to me. It had to be pointed out to me from my partner at the time that my prayers were coming true, because I never understood exactly that they were even, because they're always coming true in ways that I didn't expect, at timelines I didn't expect. And it was so interesting to see that it does typically work. It's just hard to predict how or when.
0: It's about intention, right?
1: Yes, absolutely. And faith too, and letting it go as well. And I don't believe that it matters specifically what you pray to, whether it be the universe or God or yourself or friends, or just like you just want that help. And I believe that it is basically you're setting an intention from your own creative force when you say a prayer and you relinquish it to the power of the universe.
0: So, would you call the Church of Mushrooms an interfaith organization?
1: Absolutely. Yes, we're open to all religions and all belief systems globally, or lack thereof.
0: So, was there ever a moment where you realized you weren't just interested in mushrooms scientifically, but in something deeper, more symbolic or spiritual?
1: Yes. So what led me to psychedelics? It started with LSD at age 13 when I first tried it. I was seeking a spiritual tool the whole time. So rather than having scientific interests with mycology, it started with spiritual interest in entheogens. And as soon as I tried LSD, I wanted to learn how to make it and be a chemist, which I never did pull off. So I did learn mycology in 2018, finally, and began cultivating mushrooms at that point. So it started spiritual, and then the scientific part came later.
0: Okay. How do you personally define sacred in the context of mushrooms and entheogenic practice?
1: We see everything as sacred, but sacrament is sanctified, held in high esteem through all world religions, however hidden at this point. There is evidence, if you look into it, that all religions have started with entheogenic practices and often shamanic practices, and often female-led as well, which has been deeply hidden with Christianity specifically. The Gospel of Mary is a great thing to look into. There have only been two copies that survived, but it was discovered in the 1890s. And Mary Magdalene was, she had gnosis, which is the inner knowledge that God is not separate from ourselves or anything. And those teachings they were attempted to be completely destroyed. And thank God they survived. So, I mean, we really need to include the knowledge that women have had and that was attempted to be muted by different cultures, but especially Western cultures. And it's just really good that some of it has survived, needs to be acknowledged.
0: Absolutely. You use language around sincerity and intentional use. So, what does sincerity mean inside a community like this?
1: So for us, developing the church, the first and most difficult part was developing our core tenets of faith, which is very important to proving sincere religious use or just a sincere religion. So we took our time with that, and I drafted them originally, but the Church of the Mushroom is open to any members, which we call hyphae. Hyphae is the mycelial network. It's made up of hyphal threads, which also produce the fungal bodies and the mycelium.
0: That's
1: So
0: clever.
1: thank you. We are hyphae, and the core tenets of faith are a living document, and we're always listening and taking insights from anyone within our congregation, and really anyone who mentions if they see something off, we want to know it. And if they have more universal truths to add, we want to add them. So anyhow, that's the first thing, was developing the core tenets, which was very difficult. It took my whole lifetime to even be able to write them down, and it was a good process. And then also, we believe in truths of all religions. All religions have deep knowledge. It may not all be perfect, as neither are we, but nobody is and nothing is. Anyhow, we do our best to pull out those gems and the best parts that we see and incorporate them into our beliefs and practices. There's so much intelligence and knowledge all around the world, and xenophobia is not something that we're interested in.
0: You would call it kind of a shamanic eclectic type practice.
1: It's really everything.
0: Or just eclectic in general.
1: Yeah, it's that, and it's also organized and grounded, and also it's really everything that we see around us. Like, we try to take the benefits of science as well, and the benefits of truths. We're all after universal truths, and truth is one of our core tenets for honesty to be at least within the congregation. Honesty is so important, and also not withholding the truth is very important to us. Because really, if you look at science, like, how could it have even progressed if people weren't honest about their findings? Like, how could you get any progress? And we see spirituality the same way. Another thing about our sincerity is that we have a belief in prayers, intentions, and affirmations as well, and suggestions on how to do that.
0: That's beautiful. And I think it's so important to have that type of literature. You also have harm reduction literature, am I correct?
1: Yeah, and we're working really hard to strengthen that whole side of it. Our harm reduction is based on, right now on the website, we have the psychedelic use page, which is very important to check out if you plan on using entheogens. And it has a lot of great suggestions on how to stay safe and make sure that it's a, positive, fulfilling experience and the dangers are limited, which they can be dangerous if used improperly, for sure. That's why they're controlled. So also we're working on integration groups, which we're really excited about. We're just fleshing out the legal parts of that, but we're going to very soon have integration groups where people can integrate their psychedelic experiences within the congregation with guides that are practiced and trained in that area. And
0: Very
1: the
0: cool.
1: interesting thing about integration is that you can integrate an experience from any point in your life, and it really always benefits you. It doesn't have to be right after the experience. It could be from like 30 years ago, and you'll still get a huge thing out of it that may not have otherwise been processed and incorporated into your life properly. Another harm reduction thing that we do is we just want to let you know about the Fireside Project, which is a wonderful network of people. It's a hotline that you can call for free, and they will both help you in crisis if you're having a difficult time with psychedelics, and then they'll also. They have a guide service as well. So that is a new network, and they're really special. They're a nonprofit, and they have a large team of people that are literally helping people all around the country with difficult journeys and other advice. I recommend looking into Fireside Project and hopefully donating to them because they really do need a lot of funding to keep this going.
0: That's beautiful. And on that note, we're going to take a short break, give you time to digest what we just said, and we'll be playing a song. The song will be coming up. We have Amber Lucid and Get Lost in the Music. Go get lost in the music, folks, but not too lost, because we'll be back.

0: That was Amber Lucid, and the track was Get Lost in the Music. I got a little lost in that music. What about you, Aaron?
1: Yeah, a little bit.
0: So, getting back into it, I'm here with Aaron from the Church of Mushrooms, the founder of this beautiful organization. And speaking of organizations, do you see this as a religion, a spiritual practice, mutual aid, or something that resists those categories entirely, Aaron?
1: Well, it's a bit of all of those things, but first and foremost, we are a sincere religion, and that's important for us to be able to exercise our religious freedoms. And that was the whole point in forming this. Besides being a sincere religion, we also are a community focused on supportive spiritual practices and finding universal truths by consensus.
0: Understood. What do you think people misunderstand most about entheogenic spiritual communities like yours?
1: That is such a difficult question for me, and I really don't know or claim to know the answer to that question. It could be so many possibilities, as many possibilities as there are people, thoughts, and feelings. And since they're not central to my own thinking, I'm not going to claim to know what they may be. But I know there's a lot of them.
0: That's a very intelligent response.
1: Thank you.
0: You're welcome. If you were talking about Eugene's long history of counterculture, alternative spirituality, and DIY community system, how does your work fit into the local ecosystem?
1: Well, at this point, we're waiting for a larger local following for us to have in-person events in Eugene and in Portland. We have two churches in Eugene that are willing to have us host events, as well as a place in Portland that is a OPS service center that we are just waiting for a large enough local following to start doing that. Right now, we're mainly online. But we also do plan on having microdosing walks very soon in the woods that will likely start out as monthly but eventually become weekly for our members.
0: That sounds beautiful.
1: Thank you.
0: Well, who came up with that idea? Was that you?
1: That was Susan, our greatest volunteer right now.
0: Oh, shout out to Susan.
1: Yeah, thank you, Susan.
0: Definitely thank you, Susan, for aiding Aaron in his beautiful work. And the work you're doing is very important. What kinds of people would you say are drawn to your community, and what are they usually searching for?
1: It's a variety of people. It's either kind of one side or the other, typically. People who have already found spirituality and meaning through entheogenic use. And then there are also people who are seeking it sincerely, either because they've heard about things or they need to heal from something. Or they just want to find greater meaning, maybe face their own mortality. There are so many reasons.
0: So what role do you think spaces like this play in a city like Eugene, especially right now?
1: Well, a city like Eugene in Oregon, we feel is really special because of mainly the psilocybin laws that got passed in 2020 were the first of its kind in the country. And what Oregon is doing with the Oregon Psilocybin Services Program through the service centers is very special. They're recording and documenting the risks and benefits of entheogens in great numbers. And they're using that aggregate data, which doesn't have any personal data, to basically clarify, you know, what risks there may be, which they're very, very minimal when used properly. There have only been a few out of over 10,000, I believe, sessions. There's only been a few that were difficult, and none of them were fatal. So it's showing great promise, and there are a lot of benefits with mental health and everything, which is being publicized more. But OPS doesn't really address the spiritual side, so that's what we're here for, because a large percentage of people who use entheogens do have a spiritual experience.
0: Yeah, I can say that with some certainty.
1: Right.
0: How do you hold community safety and harm reduction within a space that exists outside a typical mainstream religious infrastructure?
1: Yeah, so that is one of our very most important missions is harm reduction. So just starting out the way we are online, our first way of doing it was to create a psychedelic use page that has suggestions on how to safely use psychedelics and entheogens. And so there are good guidelines on that. There are also the integration groups that we're working on, and we're working on getting people who are trained in facilitation to work with the church as well. We have a good list going already, but we're just working on formalizing the agreements, making sure that it's safe for everybody. And we're, I would say, 60% of the way through creating that program, which will both be in person as well as online nationally for church members. So another way for doing the harm reduction, like I mentioned before, is Fireside Project, which you can just call at any time, and we have links on our website on multiple pages for that. Trusted Networks is another page that we have on our website, and it shows, I mean, close to 100 different practitioners and organizations that can, help facilitate, train, guide, and provide knowledge. A really good one is spiritpharmacist.com. It's an important one. It's a man who is a pharmacist, and he has been carefully working on researching all the contraindications that might happen with different medications
0: Wow.
1: that are prescribed with entheogens, which the one you really want to watch out for with psilocybin is lithium. You can't use psilocybin if you've had lithium in your system for a month, even. You need to be clear of it for a month before you're allowed to ingest psilocybin, and that's because it can actually be deadly, that contraindication.
0: Interesting.
1: Other risks are serotonin syndrome, when you have too much serotonin with an SSRI, or especially an MAOI, which is going to make it a lot stronger and last longer.
0: And folks, for
1: So,
0: those of you who are not in the know, those are very typically prescribed antidepressants. So it's really important for this knowledge to be out there.
1: yeah, so spiritpharmacist.com is the best that I know of, that we know of. It's a wonderful website, and it shows in detail all of the different contraindications that they've researched. It's too much to get into here, but it's one of the most important things to do in preparation.
0: Recently, your online presence went offline for a period of time. From a communication standpoint, what impact did that have?
1: It was so difficult and so stressful. All of a sudden it was just not accessible, and it took me a few days to even understand what was happening. It was very difficult. It turns out that our server host had chosen to not host us, and even though we got our attorney involved and proved that we're legally compliant, they still didn't want to host us, and they cited that they can deny hosting privileges for any reason in the agreement, the user agreement we signed. So we had to scramble and find a better host, which it was kind of amazing what happened, actually, because we went to email because our website didn't work. And, I sent out a call to action and a call to prayer to the congregation, which is over 400 members now. And we got a lot of replies from people in tech, and we ended up going with a server of a person who's the CEO of a cannabis and marketing and PR firm. And so we have a private server host now that's aligned with us and understands that industry better. So that's helpful, but it's still been a real headache because we don't have enough funding to hire proper developers or get like expert help. So I've been having to literally fix it myself over the last month, and we got the church site up, but the other site is not completely fixed yet, and it should be within the next few days. But it's been a huge learning curve for me and really stressful.
0: Is tech not your normal area of expertise?
1: No,
0: Mine neither.
1: it's been by necessity, and I mean, thank God for support and for AI. Those are the only ways that I've been able to start figuring out this stuff. And when the migration happened from server to server, the site was just completely compromised with so many bugs when we got it on the new server. It's not like it was just upload it and it works, which is kind of what I expected. So we're still working out lots of little tiny things to make sure it functions properly. It's almost there, but the churchofthemushroom.org site is completely functional now.
0: Beautiful.
1: Yeah.
0: What does it look like when a community like yours uses its pri loses its primary digital doorway?
1: It was, I mean, the stress I've felt over this month, because it happened around May 1st, it's been ridiculous. I've never been under this much stress. But also, the silver lining was that it created more communication than we've ever had, actually, because we were emailing back and forth. I was finding lots of congregation members reaching out for support and help in different ways. This radio interview wouldn't have happened if this crisis hadn't happened. So it's been interesting. I've had, a lot of stress on one side, but then so much support that it's made it all really worth it. And it's just incredible how that tends to happen as long as you don't give up and you keep working on things and you reach out and tell people if it's difficult. And the understanding people who actually have skills to share, they tend to help if they can, if they have the energy and time. And
0: Yeah.
1: that's been really special.
0: What a beautiful mycelial network you're creating.
1: Yeah, we are. Yeah, it's really special. There have been a lot of other collaborations that have happened, and I'm also learning to delegate because of this.
0: That's an important leadership skill.
1: Yeah, it was the hardest one for me. I've always tried to do everything on my own, and I absolutely need to delegate so I don't compromise my own health. 100 hours a week since October is no joke.
0: No, not even a little one.
1: Yeah, it's been tough, but it's getting better. And basically, we need more support, we need donations, and we need more members. And if that can happen in time, we'll actually be able to have a team that takes over some of the more manual responsibilities that I've been doing since its inception. And then I can focus on things like this and admin duties and direct communication with our members and forming new programs and all the stuff that I really want to work on now.
0: Oregon is in a unique moment with psychedelic legalization and supervised psilocybin services. How do you see your work existing alongside that landscape?
1: Oh, we interact with Oregon Psilocybin Services people a lot, pretty much daily, and we have since it began before we formed the church. I read all of the Oregon Psilocybin Services laws, like literally line by line, and
0: Wow.
1: I did business plans considering getting a manufacturing license with OPS or a service center license, and we had funding and they were investors that wanted to make it happen. And at the end of the business plans, when I finally figured out the financials, I saw it as not feasible for me at least, and I didn't want to take on that much responsibility with someone else's money and feel that kind of stress. So that's when I realized, oh yeah, forming a church, it's a better idea business-wise, but it also fit my spiritual path much better. I've had a secret desire to form a psychedelic church since the 90s when I first heard about the peyote churches that the Native Americans got
0: Absolutely.
1: approval for under Religious Freedom Restoration Act.
0: What do you wish policymakers or the general public understood about communities like yours?
1: Jeez, it's just so complicated. It's hard to say exactly. The policymakers haven't had the time. I mean, most people haven't had the time to do the research that we've done. They haven't. It's a lot of energy to find out how religious freedom laws work. I consulted with an excellent attorney who helped draft Oregon's Measure 109 and sits on the Religious Use Advisory Committee for the nation. He may be the best in the country for this, at least one of the top three, as far as I can tell from my perspective. And we consulted with him for 9 months, studying all of the different precedents and all of the different court cases that have happened with entheogenic use of religions. And it was a lot of information to digest before we even, formed or were open to the public. But before we drafted all of our legal agreements for our members, and we really did our due diligence, and there's nothing that we're doing that doesn't have precedent.
0: Wonderful. This is very fascinating.
1: Thank you.
0: Yeah, thank you. I think we'll play another song real quick, folks, and then give you some time to, what would be the mushroom term for just sitting and soaking?
1: That's perfect.
0: Oh, let's sit and soak in the music, folks. We'll be right back. Coming up for you, we have Growers of Mushrooms by Leafhound.

0: That was Leaf Hound, Growers of Mushrooms. We're back with Aaron from the Church of Mushrooms. Aaron, when you think about what you're building here, what do you hope it becomes over the next decade?
1: I see it becoming the most solid, transparent, compliant, and respectable church of its kind. It's international, but it's based on U.S. federal law. And that was the original vision in the beginning, but what I didn't understand in the beginning is the community and the cooperation and collaboration possible with this. It's incredible. It's also socially satisfying, spiritually satisfying, and we're genuinely helping each other. This crisis helped that become absolutely clear.
0: The mutual aid mycelial network, as it will. If your community could be understood clearly by someone listening right now, what would you want them to understand first?
1: We are open to people of all belief systems or lack thereof. We're interfaith. We believe in the quality of all genders and all perspectives. Entheogenic use is an option for Hyphae, for our members. It is not a requirement. People need to be 21 years or older to join. And a huge part is the abandonment of all forms of prejudice. And the trick is to turn it into curiosity instead. It's sometimes tricky to even recognize our own prejudices. And when we do, if we can really look at it, curiosity is the trick, and listening and doing our best to understand whatever it is that we might be subconsciously putting up a barrier towards or judging. And then we also don't call God He with a capital H. That was difficult for me and many other people from my childhood. It cuts out half of the world right there. And we don't see God as outside of ourselves, if we even use the word God. That's not even a necessity in our church. Instead, we call God they, them, we, or us. And also a very important part of our core tenets is that honesty is paramount to us, especially within the congregation, as well as not withholding the truth.
0: Absolutely. Are those your basic tenets?
1: Those are the main ones that come up, like right now, thinking about it. But our core tenets of faith page on churchofthemushroom.org has them clearly written in. And it's not too long. You don't have to like read a whole Bible to get it. And like I said before, it's a living document and we're always working on it. So please, if you see anything wrong with it, just email us and we'll definitely consider every perspective. We want to get it right and have consensus on this.
0: Is there anything else you want to say before we go, Aaron?
1: I just want to thank you so much for your time, for helping us in this crisis month.
0: Absolutely.
1: It's just been an honor to be on your show.
0: Thank you.
1: Thank you so much.
0: All right. Well, I'm going to talk you out, sir. Folks, there are places where knowledge does not arrive through institutions, but through underground networks of care. Quiet exchanges, half-lit conversations, and communities learning to survive in spaces between legality and belief. What we've heard today is not just a story about one person or one practice, but about the fragile architecture of alternative worlds trying to hold themselves together in an era that often forgets they exist. In Eugene, as in so many places, these communities grow like mycelium, not always visible on the surface, but constantly building unseen infrastructure that keeps meaning, medicine, and memory moving between people. When one strand is cut, the whole network fills it. When someone disappears digitally, the silence is not abstract. It echoes through relationships, through organizations, through trust itself. We are living in a time where digital presence has become mistaken for permanence. And yet, for many marginalized or experimental communities, visibility is both a lifeline and a liability. The disappearance of a voice online can fracture ecosystems that depend on shared attention, mutual care, and fragile forms of coordination that were never designed for mainstream durability. At the same time, Oregon's shifting psychedelic landscape asks us to hold tension rather than simplicity between law and lived experience, between spiritual practice and public misunderstanding, between the harm reduction and cultural fear. These are not problems to be solved with slogans, but conditions to be navigated with humility, rigor, and respect for the people doing the work in real time. Community spirituality outside inherited institutions continues to ask an old question in new language. How do we care for one another without erasing difference, risk, or sovereignty? The answer is not found in dominance, but in relationship. Not in visibility alone, but in the connection that persists even when systems fail to recognize it. And so we close not with resolution, but with responsibility, to witness more carefully, to build more resilient networks of care, and to remember that what grows beneath the surface is often what holds the ground together. This has been Underground Echo. 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And this has been Holy Spores.

should I go right? Should I make peace with myself for the night? I run like a wolf engulfed in my woods, and I live through my tongue, and I know what I should, and I run with a pack, and I hunt for a muse to share what I cop, to show how I do do. 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Sky turned blue when the sun showed up. 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Get my hydrate on, enrich my chance. Flip that skin, that tip, bring it all back to the real romance. Northwest fresh in a B-boy

get lost, stuck in the hype. Up in the clouds, float to the light. Shine in the night, light up the room. Bass goes boom in a rain monsoon. Pain wants to drain what's left. Stained hearts get when I breathe deep breaths. Old tales tell of the good.

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1: 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I'd like to take this time to read you the Riot Act. 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God save the king. 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
3: And welcome to tonight's edition of Legalized Survival. I'm Sam Broadway, here to bring you a weather update for this Wednesday, the 17th of June, 2026. So let's take a look, shall we? We had an okay day for this Wednesday, where it didn't get as hot, and that would be a relief to a lot of folks that still need help with fans and AC. I see you all the time on social media, and I wish I could be of more help. I did give away a fan myself, but I know there's a lot of need out there, so just keep speaking up, and hopefully we can get everybody that needs help, help. So, and that being said, as we go into the evening on Wednesday, we'll have partly cloudy skies in the low 50s for overnight lows, but those blustery winds, which have been around all day, will stay with us, some gusts as high as 21 miles an hour. Thursday, it'll be starting off somewhat cloudy, but mostly sunny otherwise and in the low 80s. And we'll have more blustery winds to go with it, but not as big and not as blustery as it was here on Wednesday. Mostly clear on Thursday night and in the mid-50s for overnight lows with more blustery winds. For Juneteenth, we'll have sunny skies and in the upper 80s for daytime highs. And they'll have some blustery winds, but not as bad as it's been here the last few days. Friday will be partly cloudy around the low 50s or mid 50s and more blustery winds, gusts as high as 18 miles an hour on Friday night. Saturday will be partly sunny and gradually all the way sunny, and the high will be in the upper 70s. So there's some relief for a lot of folks that are not enjoying this very, very warm weather. So in the upper 70s is better than the high 80s, of course, for a lot of people. Clear on Saturday night with a low in the mid 50s to low 50s. Sunday will be sunny in the mid 80s. Sunday night clear and in the mid 50s again. And then back to it on Monday, sunny in the high in the low 90s. So back

0: again in the low 60s for overnight lows. That's what we know right now of your local weather. Should there be any dramatic changes, we'll let you know when we know. But that's what we know for right now, and we're sticking to it. Do get all your weather information Tuesday through Friday on KEPW Newsday with yours truly, where you'll know everything you need to know about your local weather. 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
1: 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We just finished with the weather. Thank you, Sam Broadway, for that. I'm here with my lovely co-host, the Sad Batman. Thank you for being here today.
2: As always, hello, hello out there.
1: So I guess I just wanted to say I let this press conference run for a few weeks. Not completely intentional, but trying to get back in the spirit of dedicating time to Legalize Survival along with, you know, some family stuff going on. So as usual, you're getting the true blue grassroots producer experience here at KEPW.
2: You mean you actually have a life? That's so weird. That's so weird.
1: Yeah, right, right. Anyway, on top of that, I thought, you know, there was a lot to take in. We basically had this piece running that was the body cam footage of a police officer who did not realize he had left it on during the riot that I personally had observed and put live on the air here at KPW, and then talked a lot about in the following weeks. And now we have a fence around the entire federal building meant to be a place where you have your voice heard if you have grievances with your government. That's part of what that plaza's for. But you got to do it on this side of the fence now, which is very interesting. And so this crazy body cam footage came out that basically had a whole bunch of things being said. What was your take about that?
2: I mean, it's sad to say that it wasn't shocking to me. These cops talk like this time and time again, and they don't get reprimanded for it. They just get moved to another county, to another state. And it's just like, oh, well, make sure you turn off that little button there, that little recording next time. Shame on you, but no real shame. So there's no real shock to it. And that's the sad part of it, of the decades of our law enforcement. I don't know if you could ever say it was declining versus like just staying stagnantly disappointed.
1: Yeah, the culture of it seems really obvious, and it's really obvious for people who have interactions with police officers, I think, on the streets, as well as even some of us in our own homes have had interactions with police officers where the culture of it is very, is almost brutal, in my opinion. And so, yeah, we want to play this again, yet again. Okay, so we played this little clip for several weeks, and then we played this press conference that was put on by some serious advocates, including the person who ended up with this body cam footage as part of the discovery in his trial. I don't know enough about what he's actually being charged with to say, so let's not even go there. I don't understand completely, but Tim had done discovery for this charge that he was given on the same day as that riot and ended up finding this body cam footage, which is crazy to me. So let's play it. Let's just play it.
3: This is the Eugene Police Department. You are engaged in an active riot. You're ordered to disperse from the area immediately. Failure to disperse will result in the use of tear gas and or impact munitions. You may be subject to arrest. Disperse to the south towards Whole Foods.
4: Not a riot!
5: Not a riot!
6: Protest here!
4: This is the Eugene Police Department.
3: You are engaged.

0: in an active riot. You are ordered to disperse from the area immediately. Failure to disperse will result in the use of tear gas and or impact munitions.
1: And it goes back to what we're talking about as far as use of force and how some people became cops so that they can go prove they got big balls and they can go use force because they can't.
2: Like Dinga. Dinga's got the biggest balls.
1: And, you know, people were saying, no, don't fucking hire that guy, you know. Same thing that with Kirk, you know. Kirk.
3: But did Kirk apply somewhere else? He told me he applied everywhere and got hired. Yeah. So I told him. Dude, there's gas everywhere.
4: All these guys are unemployed.
3: Oh, yeah. And none of them give a shit about illegal aliens. You know what I mean? They don't know any. Who threw all that gas? You guys? Oh, what's that? What a Vortec. Oh, they're here? Those guys are badass.
1: Dude, there are so many times where she called him saying, do you know where my husband is? And dude, he would lay me out so much. Oh, he's probably fucking this one nurse. You know, you talk about domestic violence, dude. His wife thought he was domestically violent, dude. He was pretty abusive to her. And he would grab her and he would do all kinds of, like, he would tell her all kinds of stupid. Like, nobody's going to want you. Who's going to want you to? You got five kids.
3: Oh,
1: you don't work.
2: That's classic domestic violence abuse.
1: Hoover was doing the same shit, dude. He was like telling me about how he beat his daughter. That bitch, she's my daughter. You know, I chucked her up against the wall and slapped her face. But I bent her over my knee.
3: Isn't that why he got fired? They were at a campground? Weren't they at a campground and he got arrested for domestic violence? How the fuck did he not get hired?
1: Yeah. He told me the whole thing. But he told me what happened while we were working together.
3: Did you know that Tony Martell had a conviction for abuse? No, he beat the shit out of somebody. Oh, his ex-wife's husband. That's if he had beat his current wife's ex-husband, then that would be domestic. Yeah, but he told me, he goes, dude, I thought I killed him. I go, what? He goes, yeah, I fucking hit him, like, right in the neck. He was a violent little man. You would not want to fight that guy. I don't know many guys in the apartment that could have beat him up. But no, I could see it in him, like, the rage. Like, I don't think I would say, hey, bro, come on down, let's get a drink when you're up at the canyons, you know?
1: Well, he's a cool guy. You'd want to meet up with him and just... And just the nostalgia of it, you work together, it's bad. I mean, he's a decent dude. You just gotta be careful with him. Like if you do some of the Walmart cruises, you do a Target.
3: Is there a swinger swinger cruise? Yeah. I'll do that.
1: Yeah, there are. There's some Nordstrom ones. Yeah. No, there's just a lot, and if you pick a good one, then you'll have a good one. But the fact of the matter is,
3: which one do the black people go on? Carnival.
1: No, black people can't. They don't go on.
3: They can't swim. You got to be able to swim if you go.
1: Yeah, but they like to just be grounded with their watermelon for their fried chicken.
5: So the thing that stuns me, I guess, is just like what is so obvious, callous behavior by these police officers in a situation where I happen to know that the police aren't really supposed to be working in tandem with immigration enforcement because we're a sanctuary city. So like the first thing I take about this is that it's obvious that they have no issue with kind of almost being impressed by the high-tech efforts that were made to like create a war zone down there, which is crazy because they called it a riot, but it didn't really feel like a riot till they started shooting their smoke bombs and stuff.
6: Was this the riot that you were at?
5: Yeah. Same situation. And this body cam footage comes out where these police officers are circling the block and having these conversations where they
6: laughing.
5: Yeah. Laughing and like talking to the the guys on the roof, oh, was this your fancy new weaponry? Kind of is what I took it as. I don't remember the words for what kind of guys came in with what kind of stuff to create what ended up looking like a war zone, but they were announcing it was a riot. There's a lot of mixed information about that broken window. I don't really know for sure what's happened. I don't even want to go back there as far as what the deal is with that. I want to stay focused on this crazy stuff these guys said, not only about kind of an acceptable behavior and kind of relating to their coworkers as.
6: That's just how it is. Like, ha ha. Like, ugh,
5: Yeah,
6: just
5: and
6: gross.
5: like almost in a respectful, they're bad to the bone. Or I want to say a word that I'm not sure if I should say, so I'm gonna stay away from anything close to profanity and say, they're trying to like relate to the guy that they wouldn't go up against that guy because he beats up his daughter. Is that what I heard on this?
6: It was very confusing, like what they were talking about, but also what they were talking about, you could tell that they've talked about it many, many times before, and it was just them replaying on their chauvinistic arrogance, of this cocky mentality of that they are kind of untouched in their realm, and basically, like, they kind of see themselves as the righteous people to be able to judge everybody else that's suffering or that has a different opinion. You know, like there's this real, I'll say it again, arrogance of this high and mightiness that comes through in that conversation when you are laughing while driving around a riot. You are supposed to be protecting the city, protecting the people, being their voice, letting people be heard. And instead, it's just like this control, like, all right, keep everybody in the herd, keep them in a circle, round and round. Here we go again. Nothing ever gets solved. Like, but this is funny. This is great.
5: Ironic, right?
6: Yeah, exactly. As they go around in a circle to keep everybody in a circle, they can never get out. It's never ending. And that's why it's so disappointing. And why, once again, I'll say it's not shocking to me. When I, and it's sad that I wasn't shocked by it, you know, to hear them talk like that and to just laugh as much as they did. I just can't.
5: Somebody who was there, like I was there, just
6: Yeah.
5: to be perfectly honest, because I am deeply concerned and honestly scared to death for my country and my family being in this country that seems like it has lost control, to a movement of destroying people, for and people's lives over their ethnic backgrounds, because as much as we might want to be like, oh, this is all about legal immigration, what it really is about is a deep-seated prejudice. Like this thing of going out after brown people is not new.
6: No.
5: This is an age-old moment, and it's interesting how we dress it up in a different outfit and we try to pretend that we don't see racism as what it is. And coming full circle back to this crazy body cam footage, at the end, the very end, there's like all this talk about like normalizing abusive people in the force, basically. And then at the end, this crazy thing gets said that is so racist. Let's play that little piece again.
3: Is there a swinger cruise? I'll do that.
1: Yeah, there are. There's some Nordstrom ones. Yeah. No, there's so there's yeah, there's just a lot. And if you pick a good one, then you'll have the points. But the fact of the matter is,
3: Which one do the black people go on? Carnival?
1: No, like black people can't. They don't go on. They
3: They
1: don't go
3: can't
1: on the ocean.
3: swim. You gotta be
1: They're
3: able to swim
1: scared.
3: if you go.
1: Yeah, but yeah, they like to just be grounded with their watermelon or fried chicken. Yeah, they like to just be grounded with their watermelon or fried chicken. Yeah, they like to just be grounded with their watermelon or their fried chicken.
5: I couldn't help but play it on repeat a couple times, right? Like, just so we could really let it sink in how normalized this behavior must be for them to just be on their phone. He was caught on through this body cam talking to somebody and saying such things. And the answer to it blows my mind. So we have to, I just got to move straight to this article, which was just so brief. It was almost like, you know, one of the more briefest articles I've read lately. And honestly, I do not have a update. And this is about a month ago, where we just heard that the Grantsville officer was linked to the call that was on this body cam footage, right? So it was a call to a Grantsville officer, and this person from KUTV confirms on May 12th, Liv Kelleher, KUTV. Grantsville officer linked to call and video under internal investigation. But what really gets me about it is, right, it just says here instantly, the officer with the Eugene Police Department in Oregon resigned immediately after the video circulated on social media. So he's just resigning immediately. And my understanding of this process is it is a very familiar process where a police officer resigns without any repercussions, and then they just really relocate. And that
6: Howard.
5: Actually
6: Howard.
5: Is some of what they talked about in this body cam video, right? They talked about other police officers doing the same thing, being found guilty or doing something somewhere and then relocating and just being in this. And now they're in our police force.
6: Yeah, it's normalized. And it's like, thank you for moving this piece of poo to now our piece of poo. And it's just moving poo around. Sounds kind of stupid, doesn't it?
5: It's a lot, right? I'm just like, wow. And so it says Officer Garrett Fryer was employed at the West Valley Police Department for 20 years until 2023 when he retired, and then he was hired in 2025 by the Grantsville Police Department. And then it just simply says that it was released and that now the officer is in being investigated. Siller makes several racist and homophobic remarks, and they talk about former and current colleagues, and then they're waiting. This is the quote. As of Tuesday around May 12th, the department in Grantsville has opened an internal investigation into the phone call, saying it needs, quote, more context and to review the full interaction. And what it seems like to me is like, here we go again. Same old, same old, where, you know, they'll just like kind of protect each other and allow this kind of behavior. And it's part of the reason this kind of culture is so common and normalized in police forces, and why we feel so separated from an entity that's supposed to be there to protect us, right?
6: Yeah, no, it's pretty disheartening. And it's like, you know, from a personal point, about 14 years ago now, my first interaction dealing with my domestic violence was a complete letdown. After 6 years of being abused, I finally called the cops and got him put in jail. The very next day, my abuser sent his family over to take items from the house while I was at the courthouse. And I came back and they were keeping me locked out of the house. So I called the cops again and was like, hey, somebody's in my house. They won't let me in. They keep locking the door. Please come help me. And by the time they got into the house, everyone jumped out the back and was gone. And the cops looked at me like I was insane, because there were 3 4-wheelers there that morning that were now gone. And, you know, I kind of get it, you know. A girl that's being abused is a little strung out like a shaky chihuahua, and saying that the 4-wheelers were here, the 4-wheelers were here, and then they're gone. The cops laughed at me. They left me there crying on the ground. All four cops walked away laughing and turned around. One of them turned around and said, "Would you like us to call cahoots for you?" And I said, "F you." Big time. Because I was like, "You're not just going to see me as somebody that's crazy. Like, you're not just going to take that side of, like, yeah, women, right? Fist bump, like, and walk away like that." That was the first time that I relied on the police to kind of help me and save me. And I've kind of always had a sore spot ever since then because all my other interactions have kind of been the same of, like, you are just a crazy woman. You don't know what you're talking about. You're just emotional right now. Like, maybe you should calm down and think about this. How many times I've been told that, you know, while fighting for my life or fighting for my kids' lives. And hearing that video of how they laugh about somebody who beats on their daughter or their wife, absolutely atrocious. Cannot believe that in this day and age, with all that we've learned and all that people have been through themselves personally, like, I'm sure some of these cops had their mothers beaten on and watched it, and then they get desensitized by the system and they just think that it's okay, and it's not okay. It'll never be okay, but I don't know how we're ever going to get past just moving these cops along to another county, to another city, and just being like, go keep being you. You're doing a great job. And most of them aren't. Most of them aren't. And it's really sad.
5: I mean, the culture of the police on the streets is really harsh, and I hope to get Jetty in. We'll talk a little bit more with somebody who does a lot of work on the streets. My experience with police on the streets is really harsh, like watching people go through so many different situations where they're just, you need to not be here. There's no place for you to go, but don't be here. And that is like such a familiar routine for people in the city. And I witnessed that when I did some journalistic endeavors of staying in a unsanctioned homeless camp once in Eugene. And just watching the way the police were. And it was crazy too, because there was like this work where there was a lot of vulnerable people there. It was, people might be familiar with, they called it Whoville.
6: I
5: After
6: remember Whoville. I
5: after
6: remember
5: the
6: Whoville.
5: Hoovervilles, they were at, and people think of Dr. Seuss right away, but it was actually after Hoovervilles, which were by the President Hoover, and they made them in order to deal with the Great Depression and give people a place to be that couldn't be anywhere else. And they were called Hoovervilles, and that's what Whoville was modeled after, kind of.
6: I
5: But
6: didn't know that. I did always assume that it was Dr. Seuss and maybe like a who are these people because they matter. Like, you know, that's always what I connected
5: yeah,
6: it to. But I
5: no.
6: didn't know that. That's,
5: Yeah, that's the
6: I love
5: history of
6: that
5: Whoville. Anyway,
6: info.
5: and I was there when they came down and took everybody out of there. And the energy that comes through police officers that feels so cold-hearted, And I get being desensitized, because obviously every time you're around, somebody is experiencing a crisis. But having people trained to hold on to their compassion for the people they're serving seems really crucial and a big piece that's missing. And so obviously, so when you hear like this bizarre, what this guy thinks is a private conversation to another police officer, very interesting to me. And then I just want to go back to this racism issue, because it's really hardcore. Like, the idea that somebody would say those kinds of things, like you say, after all these years, I mean, We have gone through some crazy times where the police were used to commit massive atrocities revolving around racism, right? I mean, where the civil rights movement happened, and people were being lynched in the streets not that long ago. You know, like 20 years before I was born, people were commonly being lynched in the street in Southern, you know, so, and that just does not seem like that long ago to me. And so clearly, we haven't made it past some serious issues when people with law enforcement still have those kinds of perspectives. And
6: It's crazy to me, like how we stopped learning. And for the ones that have knowledge of what's right and what's wrong in the real realm of humanity, we're still learning, but we're just in struggle mode. We're in survival mode. We're in that fight or flight of like, it's getting real. You know, things are getting worse and worse and worse versus all these people in power, whether it be a judge or a police officer or even a paramedic, that they stopped learning and they just kept judging. And that's all they do. That's all that they do is just judge and assume. And whatever they think must be right because they've dealt case by case by case by case. And they're desensitized
5: And we have
6: and
5: like
6: disconnected.
5: this history, right, of global outcries based on severe violence by police officers towards people of color. And I thought this is interesting. The security.org's police brutality analysis shows that Black Americans make up roughly 12 to 13% of the US population, but consistently account for nearly 24% of all individuals killed by law enforcement. That's pretty big deal. That's like, it's interesting how,
6: Those are some numbers, people. Those are some numbers to look at and be, you know, huh?
5: it and the National Institute of Health has a study published that indicates that Black and Hispanic individuals are 50% more likely to experience force during police encounters than white individuals.
6: Why are we still here?
5: 50%?
6: Why are we still hearing these numbers? Why?
5: 50%? That's crazy. That's crazy.
6: Absolutely. Just
5: Yeah,
6: knocking
5: this is
6: threshold or
5: interesting
6: knocking
5: too.
6: cuss words.
5: Police dogs are frequently used as weapons of disproportionate force, with a startlingly higher percentage of dog bites inflicted on Black individuals, particularly Black young men. Yeah, a large percentage of fatal escalations stem from routine encounters such as traffic violations, nonviolent offenses, or mental health welfare checks where no violent crime was originally alleged. You know, this is the kind of stuff that people are seeing. And then you see this. Historically, very few law enforcement officers face criminal charges following a fatal encounter. When charges are filed, convictions remain rare.
6: Yep. There's no punishment.
5: Yeah.
6: They get no punishment, but we get punished for laying on the sidewalk just trying to catch a nap
5: Right.
6: in the middle of a storm. You know what I'm like?
5: Right. Yeah. Qualified immunity is an issue. Legal protections often shield officers and municipalities from direct liability, creating high hurdles for victims trying to seek legal redress. And if anybody has felt like they were truly correct, and they're fighting their case in front of a judge, and it's you and a cop's word, you know the experience of where you feel like your word means nothing, because just because he's a cop, it's just like instantly like everything he says is valid.
6: Oh yeah, they
5: It,
6: got those little
5: yeah.
6: recorders on them that see how valid they are.
5: It's crazy. It's crazy. You know, I'll share my experience since you shared a b vulnerable moment. When I was super young, I lived in Alaska and I was with somebody who had gone to school with the local police officer and they didn't necessarily get along. And this police officer was known to kind of give this guy a hard time a lot, which is like, whatever, it was kind of their deal. But what happened to me was that I was in a rental car and I had technically had a car that broke down and the car place covered it as a rental car, but I was super young, right? I'm only 17 years old when this happened. And it was freezing cold, 30, 40 degrees below zero before the wind chill factor in Palmer, Alaska. If anybody knows about the Manuska wind, they will relate to this story. And I'm right in the middle of town, and it's still when things, you know, there's not a lot between me and some place I could go out of the weather. So it's like blocks to get anywhere. And I had three kids in my car when we got pulled over, and my partner at the time had a fix-it ticket that had gone to warrant, and the police officer decided he'd take him to jail. And in so doing, he decided he was going to confiscate the car because it was a rental car, but it wasn't in my name because I was too young to be able to have it in my name. And I had three kids in the back of the car, and we had waited a long, long time as he decided and got it all worked out to take him to jail. And I did have a driver's license. I didn't know they wouldn't let me drive the car home. So I had given my driver's license. I'd gotten out of the car and it was like super snow berm on my side of the car. So I got out of the car through the snow berm in my high-heeled shoes. We were headed somewhere. And I gave my ID to the police officer and asked him if he'd let me drive the car home. And he was like, get back in that car. And, in an effort to not climb back through the snow berm, I just got into the driver's seat without even thinking about it. And he ran up behind me and he grabbed the keys out of the car, which is like whatever, except for 25 minutes later, it was starting to get cold. My kids were waking up. We were starting, you know, and I ended up trying to like beg him to turn the car back on. And he acted like he was going to do something to me if I didn't leave him alone, and eventually told us to just get out of the car and start walking. And mind you, by this time, everybody is freezing cold. The kids are crying. Two out of three out of my kids didn't even actually walk at the time. And really gives
6: Yeah,
5: you an
6: how are you
5: insight.
6: supposed to manage that?
5: I couldn't. I started to
6: Exactly.
5: panic. I was freaking out. I started to panic. The closest thing was a payphone back when payphones still existed. And I'm run over. I have no money. I'm desperately trying to like call the car company collect because I'm like, then they would send somebody, I thought, or somebody would help me. Interestingly enough, somebody was listening on the police scanner and they showed up to help. Somebody from the police scanner heard me like this call in. And by the time the whole thing had worked itself out, we'd been there for like an hour and a half. I was like crying, like, I can't take the kids out of the car. Like, we would seriously get hurt. So, you know, way too long a story. But the crazy part about all this is that he was reprimanded, slap in the hand. But we had some of the probably to this day, the biggest city council meeting in city council history in little old Palmer, Alaska, because they had to move the city council meeting to the railroad depot. There were so many people that had complaints about the crazy personal, violent kind of things that police officers were doing in that town.
6: Oh, I
5: And
6: bet.
5: it was nuts. And interestingly enough, it all ended up in the papers. It was like this really bizarre situation. All the papers told a different story that made me seem like I wasn't telling the same story. That was my first lesson about all that, where the way they want to embellish whichever direction they want to embellish. I'm like, this isn't even what I said to these people. It was so weird, but the things you learn. And one of the things I learned was, the way a police officer wields his personal feelings through his power as a police officer to hurt people. And he could have killed one of my kids. Like, there was no walking from that location. Yeah, and it became a big deal, and it was made into a big deal. And 10 years after the incident, we had a woman walk up to us who was kind of like an in-law of that police officer. And she told me that she really felt that it had made more a difference than I maybe knew. Like, she was probably in on a little bit of the inner workings. I know that they did create a little panel to like investigate. And this police officer, a different cop that was like beating up drunk people, like super beating them up on the street, was held accountable for like excessive force during the time period after that. So like, it does matter to make a big deal about these things. And last time I heard, there's even going to be some more footage coming out, because these guys are trying to make it really obvious. This isn't just one police officer, right? You have your story here in Eugene. I have my story from Palmer, Alaska. I'm sure many of us have stories where a police officer has really kind of stepped over, and we're white women. So, we're not even in the thick of it, really. So
6: No, I mean, we have our own things to deal with as far as
5: of course.
6: discrimination and judgments, but it's a little bit different than, the racism side of it. That's
5: Yeah,
6: a little
5: but
6: bit
5: there's
6: harsher,
5: several
6: as
5: things.
6: I would say.
5: Homogen blah, blah, blah. Oh my goodness, my word is like homophobic things were said in that body cam, racist
6: There
5: things
6: was a little
5: were
6: bit of everything.
5: domestic violence normalization, almost like admire the guy for being so hard to, you wouldn't go after him kind of because he beats up on women. I swear to God, that's what it said. I'm
6: Just
5: like,
6: to
5: oh my God.
6: go back, just to go back to you and Palmer, and like to let people know about those wins. I lived in Palmer, Alaska, dead of winter back when I was a teenager. And never in my life had I experienced walking while those winds are going. And every time you blink, your eyelids freeze shut together for a second. Maybe not every day, but my God, it happened so much. Every time for like a second, I'm like, I'm blind. And then they would open again. But yeah, your eyelids will freeze shut every time
5: Yeah,
6: you blink. If you are in
5: it's
6: high enough
5: insane.
6: winds and it is cold enough out there, could you imagine having your children, and most of them don't walk at the time, they're so little, being in high heels, not prepared to walk that. And probably not have enough blankets or coats or this, that, and the other, because you were expected to be in a nice little rental car to get to where you
5: Exactly,
6: needed to
5: that's
6: go.
5: exactly what
6: And the
5: happened.
6: harshness of it, to do that to, I don't care if it's man, woman, child, any of us, to a human being when they know what it's like to be outside on the side of the freeway giving tickets with their eyelids freezing shut. And you're going to put a whole family, little children and stuff in those freezing conditions. How dare you?
5: Yeah.
6: Whoever you are, shame on you.
5: Right?
6: Complete shame on you. That is
5: Crazy.
6: atrocious. And I hope that a bird poos in your cereal. I'm
5: Oh my
6: being
5: goodness.
6: nice. I'm being
5: Well,
6: nice because it's on the
5: I
6: radio.
5: wonder what kind of karma's come back on that guy. That was a long time ago. And just for the record, I think that Lisa's talking about the normal cold weather winds. This was actually a period of time in Palmer, Alaska, where they had emergency cold weather warning out, which does not happen all the time, and it's always freaking cold in the wintertime. So it was actually this like uniquely cold moment that he did this in, which is outrageous, right? It is outrageous because he knows what that weather is like, and yet over a fix-it ticket. A warrant for a fix-it ticket. He would do that. Like, and by the time it was over, I was asking him if he would give us a ride home, you know, like I was begging for help because he was kicked. He was saying that I had to get out of the car. They were going to take the car away. Yeah. Just
6: That
5: the
6: is
5: lack
6: that
5: of
6: arrogant.
5: compassion that happens to these people in these positions. And you know, a lot of this has evolved these days to where I read these articles about how military people are being recruited to be being police officers. And you just think about like people who have been desensitized to the idea of killing people in the name of enforcing the law or enforcing the law of war, you know, whatever that is, being put into that position to interact with people on the streets in our own country, in our own homes, you know, like that's actually a really big deal. Most of us, being somebody who was raised with the era of Vietnam veterans as a huge piece of my life as a child and a teenager, most of us that have that experience know there's a certain amount of PTSD that comes with all that. There's a lot of mental process that people have to build up to be able to go into war, and we're going to take that energy and put it on the streets of our own towns. Like, why would we think that that's what we need from law enforcement? It really is killing me. And the idea, I mean, the things that are going on with ICE. And that is another variety of the same kind of thing where people are being put in the position to gather people up and imprison families. Like, I read this story recently about a family where the two teenagers were watching the two kids because their mother had been picked up getting groceries on her way to the grocery store, and they had been months trying to take care of themselves. They were all sick, and the family member had like let them move in for a period of time. And they're just talking about, you know, what's happening to the families. You know, we hear about people being picked up, but what's happening to these kids being left behind? You know, this process is.
6: There's always a ripple effect. There's always a domino effect. And it's like, I'm curious as to like what goes through my mind so much is what happens to these little boys and girls that grow up wanting to be cops or a judge or, you know, Congress or something like that, to where it's like, I want to help people. And then somewhere along the way, it's like, never mind, I just want to hurt people. How do they turn into that? Because you know that as little kids, they were like, I wanted to help people. And so my only thought is the process that it goes through to become somebody in law enforcement or in the judicial system, that is where the corruption happens of like, oh, this is how you help people. You stereotype them. You isolate them, you shame them, and I swear they'll get better. Just trust the process. Like, and I know that's not completely accurate, but that's where my mind goes of like the complete BS of it all. Of like, huh? Why would you do this? Why would you think that this is helping anything by separating families? By tackling somebody in a grocery store, traumatizing the children, and so on and so forth. Like, how does anybody actually see that? Like, what kind of rose-colored glasses, what kind of beer goggles do you have on to think that this is okay? That this is the solution, that this is how we heal and get better as a country. No. I'm sorry, but no.
5: It always has struck me, the idea "Make America Great Again," because I was under the impression we'd done a lot of work to make America great over time. And it's like, what is it that people were considering great? Were they feeling like the days of the Ku Klux Klan? Those were the days of when America was great. Like, what are we talking about really when we say that? And I think a lot of people don't think it may be fully through, and they don't believe in certain things, but they excuse the things they don't agree with because somehow this idea is feeding one of their thoughts or perspectives of what we need to improve our situation. Like, a lot of people were all about, like, oh, we need this businessman, and this businessman is going to fix the economics, you know? And a lot of people really believed in that, I think. And I don't know, is $5 at the gas pumps proving the difference? Some of these people know, like, they latched on to this idea that somehow we really should be a country that is wielding our mighty sword to get whatever we want to make our economics better. I guess I don't know. I try to understand these perspectives, try to understand what brings somebody to the police force. A lot of times, maybe is somebody that wants to feel power, and they say power corrupts, right? And then we feed a lot of propaganda into that. I have a beautiful family, and I noticed that one of my kids is fed a lot more propaganda than others. And lo and behold, his perspectives are different than I might agree with sometimes. And I think some of it is propaganda. Like, I went to school for paralegal when I was 17 years old back. And boy, we're like, this is like flashback Jana, right? This show. Some of these things happening to me really inspired me. I had thought, oh, I should get involved with the legal system and, like, maybe try to be a representative. You know, maybe if people like me were in those positions, we would feel more represented, right? Because I felt like a lot of people like me, low income, you know, I'm sure people of color have felt like this for a long time, are not represented in politics. So I had this novel idea that I would get a paralegal degree, get my foot in the door through the legal system, and maybe become a representative of some sort. As a matter of fact, I even applied to be a city council member when I knew they would laugh at it right after I graduated, way back when in Palmer, Alaska. I applied to be city council member. Instead, they voted in the guy who was a pastor when I was 13 years old and pregnant and refused me food after I had been 2 days without eating. 2 days without eating, went to a church to ask for food, didn't have identification, and he wouldn't give me a thing.
6: Wow.
5: Yeah. Anyway, yeah, we're this is flashback Jana's night. Okay. So anyway, I went to school for paralegal, and for 2 years I thought to myself, what about this isn't working? Like, I have experienced this system and I don't feel like this system is working well. But yet, for 2 years, they've explained to me how it all works. And it seems like they lay it out like this perfect scenario that should be working. So, what is wrong with the system? What is wrong? And that is where I was at. I was 19 when I actually graduated. Anyway, at 19 years old, I was trying to figure this out, and it occurred to me that if you have a system that is based on a set of morals, like don't kill people,
6: That's a good one. That's a good one.
5: don't beat up on people, right? These morals that you build your system around that, right? But yet, my teacher, she would always say, what's legal is not necessarily moral, and what's moral is not necessarily legal. And I wrapped my head around that for nearly 2 years before I was
6: Oh,
5: like,
6: I love that.
5: that's it. That's
6: I
5: it.
6: love that.
5: How can you have a system based on morals that does not require a moral ending? And
6: You
5: in
6: would
5: my
6: always
5: opinion, that
6: always
5: is our problem. That is our problem in a nutshell,
6: yeah.
5: in my opinion. And I
6: And one
5: figured that
6: thing
5: out at 19 years old, and now I'm almost 55.
6: that
5: And you know what? Things have not gotten better. My mother would be rolling over if she's seen the craziness we're going through right now. Like, who would have guessed that they could take down the water research centers and dismantle the forestry department? When they said we want to get rid of the Department of Education, I nearly had a heart attack. I never thought I'd hear those things in my day, let alone the reversal of Roe versus Wade, right?
6: Yeah, no, it's they're just kind of yanking and pulling, and I don't know what their whole plan is, what they think is going to happen. But to me, when you knock out beams from underneath a building, it's usually not good, and that's what they're doing. They're just one beam after the other of like, we're just gonna feng shui the building here, and we're gonna go into. What, like a Mad Max era? What is that movie called? Waterworld with Kevin Costner? I mean, like that, I would expect anything at this point with just the level of stupidity going on. Like, I try to
5: lot.
6: understand everybody's side, but I can't understand
5: Me too. I try so
6: ruining
5: hard to do.
6: everything. Just destroying it,
5: Yeah.
6: just pouring acid on it, and it's just like, yeah, sure, this is definitely the solution. No, it's not.
5: Yeah. You know what's interesting to me is I've just always believed that you create good in the world by doing good. You know, you
6: Yep.
5: can't, I've never believed, you know, let me take it from Michael Franny, you know, you can bomb the world to pieces, but you can't bomb the world to peace. You know,
6: Right. No.
5: it or into peace.
6: I love that.
5: Anyway, so much to talk about. I feel like we've shared a couple personal stories. We've bantered a bit about our personal feelings about all this craziness. And I know that you did bring a couple things with you that
6: Did.
5: you prepared. I'd love to invite you to share one of those.
6: I am curious about the timeline for the recording because we've been chit-chatting for a while here.
5: I know. I
6: So.
5: thought that I might allow it to go over a little. If you want to just do
6: No,
5: I
6: that's
5: definitely
6: fine.
5: want
6: I just,
5: you to share the piece that you made. So
6: yeah.
5: if we do, we'll go into our unique local programming hour and people will get a little extra legalized survival for this week. We're lucky to have a little bit of time at the end of the hour. I should say we're listening here on KEPW LP 97.3 FM in Eugene, simulcasting at KEPW.org. And this is Legalized Survival with me, Jana, and Sad Batman. And she is going to share this next piece before we end the show.
6: All right. I had two pieces, but I think I'm going to save one for maybe next week because I feel like this is going to be a continued topic for just a minute because it's important. So I'll save the other one for next week. But this one is more focused on the domestic violence side of how the police and the system has been failing so many people out there, not just women, men too. Anyways, I scream into the systems built of paper walls, fill out forms with shaking hands, watch my bruises turn into case numbers, watch my fear become not enough evidence. They ask me why I stayed, like survival was a choice and not a locked door. With his shadow standing in front of it, I learned how to speak softly because loud women are called unstable. I learned how to smile through panic because crying women are called dramatic. I learned that a trembling voice sounds like lying to people who have never been afraid in their own home. The neighbors heard. The walls heard. The children heard. But somehow the world keeps saying, "Are you sure?" I carried proof and fingerprints on my skin, and apologies rehearsed at hospital sinks, and the way I flinch when footsteps move too fast behind me. Still, they looked at him like he was a man with a future, and looked at me like I was a complication. Society loves survival stories only after the woman survives. Not while she's drowning, not while she's begging, not while she's trying to explain that terror can sound calm when it's lived in long enough. I stopped calling for help the way people stop praying after too many empty silences. Because what do you do when the place is built to protect you? Teach you that your pain must become catastrophic before it counts. What do? When justice feels rehearsed for women who tell their stories perfectly, with visible bruises, steady voices, and no trauma in the timeline. I am tired of being told to be stronger. Steel breaks under enough pressure. I did not need heroes. I needed someone to listen before my fear became a funeral. And maybe that's the cruelest part. Not the violence itself, but the loneliness afterward. The realization that abandonment can wear a uniform, sit behind a desk, quote, procedure, and still leave you alone in the dark with someone who hates you. To the cops who walked away over and over again and playing a part in the continuation of damage and trauma, shame on you. You are as much of the problem as the horrible person that hurts an innocent human. Here is Oklahoma Smoke Show by Zach Bryan.

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rain came down from the clouds and it poured into a stream. And the stream trickled down through the woods into a creek. And the creek met a river, then it ran 4 miles out to the sea. And where the river met the oceans, where it drifted off out into the deep. And then it was free from

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Both folks worked and I was raised by cartoons. I especially like the one where the baby crawled around a construction site and everything had just fallen to place around that child. I was told things were a certain way, but things to me seemed different each day. My folks said that when they was young, times was tough and never fun. They crawled to school, worked till they were dead, and got up 20 minutes before they went to bed. Man, them times sounded tougher than MSG, cholesterol, and styrofoam.

kind of a hard time figuring out what to do with themselves, and they weren't miserable. Must have been all them years of crawling across 100 miles of snow and broken glass on their knees just to get anywhere. 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

I guess I got through school without too much knowledge, cause now I was supposed to go to college. I still didn't know what I wanted to be, but I loved the parties and never studied. You know, the only things I ever really learned were ideas from books that are still getting burned. I graduated pretty easily, majored in sociology. And then I got a job and a credit card, two more things I was supposed to do, and a student loan that expires in 2022. All my friends got kids and they're divorcing their husbands and wives. 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That's when I started thinking, man, what's going on here? This stuff wasn't in the instruction

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2: 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The music that we're listening to is John Coltrane from the album Coltrane Live at Birdland. The composition is called Afro Blue and features John Coltrane on tenor and soprano sax, McCoy Tyner on piano, Jimmy Garrison on bass, and Ellen Jones on the drums. A little note here about me, DJ Anonymous. I am being so anonymous tonight that the anonymity of it can't even be talked about. And the reason for that is, I'm not here. 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

strange feeling is dashing through my brain. 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It leaves

As we age, and let us hope we do, we come to know the dying, we come to grieve the dead. Solemnities slip by like sweet and salty soft-serve summer days when lemonade stand fantasies of fortunes gripped in tiny hands dissolve to condensation bright beneath our eyes. Slow drops distort and magnify a clear trail, then sublimate to nothing, a diagram of transience traced in transparency. After every hothouse comfort has been peddled out to wilting, the chairs and tables folded down, leaned aside, some weep, some smile, a final crowfoot wrinkled thought to silence. Then, living on, together, walk back up the waking aisle to see another fall in nature's golden leaving.

Ice Clowns Tuesday, May 12th, and Speak Out with Satire from Indivisible Eugene Springfield. Did you know that there was a recruitment center for ICE clowns right here at our beautiful and highly secure federal building? Well, what are you waiting for? 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We are hoping to see long lines of motivated clowns showing off their stuff to an adoring public and impressing our hard-nosed ICE clown sergeants. Scorn for the status quo is a must. A lack of relevant experience is a bonus. 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No tact or discretion will be tolerated. For the interview, line up at our custom crenellated cardboard compound at 7th and Pearl. Tell the red-nosed sergeants that their bozo sent me. You may interview in groups of like-minded buffoons. Bring a fellow fool. Assure your friend that you intend to follow the letter of the law about where to walk and protest, but in a silly, annoying way only a true clown could conceive of. And that safety will be your priority on sidewalks and public walkways. We clowns do not desire personal contact with trad ICE, but their actions may inspire ours from a distance. Be sure to ask your commanding officer clowns at the recruitment center for some game-like rules to make the action look cohesive to the public and be fun and interactive. Please be prepared with the following: basic black, khaki, or other standard militaristic thug attire with a dramatic difference of colorful socks or peculiar shoes, a ridiculous wig, hat, or headdress, and for extra employment points, a red clown nose or makeup. Clown tools of the trade, strongly encouraged. Any strange object that cannot be construed as a weapon but can be seen by baffled drivers and those inside the building. This item will be your interactive theme, your shtick for the day. For example, a hula hoop, a horn, a large toy, rubber chicken, a broom, a laundry basket, your blankie. This is a local Indivisible event. A core principle behind all Indivisible events is a commitment to nonviolent action. We expect all participants to seek to de-escalate any potential confrontation with those who disagree with our values. Read by Robin Bloomgarden for KEPW Whole Community News.

Here's a blues song I wrote. This is called I Got a Million Reasons for Saying Goodbye. I Got a Million Reasons for Telling a Lie. This goes out to Jimi Hendrix. He was born here, I guess. That's what I hear.

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Rue Thompson called Four Corners. There's elegance in midnight, in moonshine and black light, in crow fights and dark dawns, in peons and low ponds, how shaded are the thick trees. How jaded are the bent knees or the bent wrists of the interests of the black fist in the sky. How downcast are the eyes of the voice of Still I Rise. How high is the rise of the voice of Still I Cry. His face is bedtime empty with black hole Ray-Bans. He has seen the destruction of universes before they expand. On a street between two avenues, he has expanded to four corners. Exponential growth tends to happen slower where he's from. His vacuums have sucked up 8 bloodbaths, and he is only 16. Gray matter cannot fathom age 32 or pension at 64. Where he's from, keys do not open doors. There is force and deceit and love. Love is somewhere in the middle. Prancing with a cat and a fiddle as a cow grazes on dreams, and so it seems. He's a little black around the edges, that he's black with despair, that he's black with hopelessness. But his face is bedtime empty, and there's still innocence to his nursery rhyme, like Jack and Jill screwed raw before they went up that hill, before they went to get that pill, before they went to get pill. He is history, disguised as Dr. Seuss lines, a timeline, simplified to a misunderstood circle, and yet he failed math way before geometry. If only you could see it from his angle. There is elegance in his perspective, but decadence in his struggle. He is still rising.

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1: Remember that nostalgia isn't yet what it will be, future isn't what it used to be, parallel time can be what it might be, perpendicular time is at cross purposes with parallel time, and all of that proves that comparative perspective is the only absolute until they discover even that's just a matter of itself. Another one, if you piece of advice, if you make loud noise, make it silently. Yeah. Keep shouting like that if you contract laryngitis. Don't come yelling to me.
2: Okay.

By water's edge we share incomplete dialogue lines dangling. We fish for something sensed beneath the surface, slippery, elusive, but catch only shimmering glimpses.

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1: We came in here with the intention of having fun. That's it. So if you want to have fun, let it go. Get your hands out of your pockets. Show your girl you can dance, and she'll stay with you. All right, let's move.

0: find somebody. 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
1: Franz Jakob was a man, grandfather of a friend of yours. He became an adult in between the world wars. Some folks are born with silver spoons. They get an easy pass. Not people like Franz Jakob, who was of the working class. He was determined to change this since the time he was a kid. And he joined the left-wing youth groups like so many others did. He became an organizer, as one would expect he might. Für eine neue Welt des Friedens und der Freiheit. He ran for city council. He ran and then he won. Back in the Weimar years, this kind of thing could be done. He pushed a red agenda from his city council seat. While not far from the Rathaus, there was fighting in the street. And when Hitler rose to power, he ruled with iron fists. The first ones to be arrested were the communists. Those who took the oath with the rising of the right.

he was sent to Sachsenhausen, tortured and deprived. After 7 years, his release arrived. He joined up with the resistance, then went underground, spending years beneath the air raids, always fearing to be found. Spending years beneath the air raids as he wrote and organized, agitating opposition beneath the Gestapo's eyes.

Franz Jakob's day of reckoning was when his struggle ceased, as the tanks of liberation were rolling from the east. He was arrested for the last time, July 1944. Decades later, they'd look back and wonder what was that all for. As Franz Jakob faced his killers on his execution date, there in the dying moments of the fascist state,

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And if you help me gather myself, you might find a cup. And upon noticing its cracks, you might remark that it reminds you of my heart. By the way, my loved ones can pour me love, yet seemingly never enough, as if I'm forever empty. And I'm aware of this, and I'm sorry. I guess it's just the impact of a troubled childhood, surrounded by poverty and sadness, feeling abandoned, singing where's mommy and daddy like an anthem. But examine, cause I am a man now. I feel like I should be strong and move on. So here I stand with my guarded heart. I've become that loner before you could abandon me. I've insulted myself before you could point out any inadequacy. I've been that stranger singing songs of community, letting only a few come backstage. See, the rest are the audience, and don't get me wrong, you know, I mean, I want them to love me. I want them to love me, la la la la la la la la. As if I'm addicted to their loving. Just don't come too close with too much love, or I might start running. But yo, I know I need to let go of that story. First, I need to talk with my father. Tell him I know it's not fair that we don't get to choose our own fate. And I know he wanted to be there, and I love him, and I'm prepared to release his ghost to go

0: Java. He'll be alright, he'll grow into a pretty cool guy. But even then, sometimes, he'll still look at that moon in the sky and question the meaning of his life. But at least he's no longer that teenager full of anger and danger and suicide. Yo, I'll tell him it's okay to move on. And then, I will pick up that cup. I will become my own glue. I will let my love flow like a fountain into this chalice, and I offer you to sip it unconditional if you're thirsty. See, what I'm seeking is connection, and what I offer is honest, authentic expression. On this journey, from the questions of the mind to the answers of the heart.
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3: Join the Ice Clowns Tuesday, May 12th and speak out with satire from Indivisible Eugene Springfield. Did you know that there was a recruitment center for ICE clowns right here at our beautiful and highly secure federal building? Well, what are you waiting for? Interviews and trial runs for ICE clowns are beginning Tuesday, May 12th at 3 p.m. at the federal building. We are hoping to see long lines of motivated clowns showing off their stuff to an adoring public and impressing our hard-nosed ICE clown sergeants. Scorn for the status quo is a must. A lack of relevant experience is a bonus. Job duties. Show the run-of-the-mill DHS force that you are already all you can be. March, jiggle, juggle, gawk, squawk. Thumb your nose at security cameras. Amuse yourself at the expense of your dignity, just as our ICE compatriots sacrifice their integrity to follow illegitimate orders from on high. Design your own in-service training. No tact or discretion will be tolerated. For the interview, line up at our custom crenellated cardboard compound at 7th and Pearl. Tell the red-nosed sergeants that they're Bozo sent me. You may interview in groups of like-minded buffoons. Bring a fellow fool. Assure your friend that you intend to follow the letter of the law about where to walk and protest, but in a silly, annoying way only a true clown could conceive of. And that safety will be your priority on sidewalks and public walkways. We clowns do not desire personal contact with trad ICE, but their actions may inspire ours from a distance. Be sure to ask your commanding officer clowns at the recruitment center for some game-like rules to make the action look cohesive to the public and be fun and interactive. Please be prepared with the following: basic black, khaki, or other standard militaristic thug attire, with a dramatic difference of colorful socks or peculiar shoes, a ridiculous wig, hat, or headdress, and for extra employment points, a red clown nose or makeup. Clown tools of the trade, strongly encouraged. Any strange object that cannot be construed as a weapon, but can be seen by baffled drivers and those inside the building. This item will be your interactive theme, your shtick for the day. For example, a hula hoop, a horn, a large toy, rubber chicken, a broom, a laundry basket, your blankie. This is a local Indivisible event. A core principle behind all Indivisible events is a commitment to nonviolent action. We expect all participants to seek to de-escalate any potential confrontation with those who disagree with our values. Read by Robin Bloomgarden for KEPW Whole Community News.

Pass on by the barracks built many wars ago. Pass on by the pot-marked mud with deep cart furrows, which have caught the...

It's a brand new song. I was even perfecting some of the lyrics on the airplane ride I took today. Flying out over those glaciers. And I was asking the pilot all these dumb questions like, yo man, how many years did it take him to build that glacier? The pilot was like, yo man. And he was like, we're flying over Ship Creek. And I was like, you didn't say Shit Creek, did you? I don't know if I want to be flying over Shit Creek in a single engine plane. This is a song about a woman. And for tonight, I'd like to think of this woman as Mother Earth. And I'd like you to think of her as Mother Earth too. There's a lot of things that I feel like Alaska has that can teach the rest of the nation and the world. And at the moment, that thing that I think that the world is in so desperate need of understanding is that we have the economic interests of the world. People need jobs. It needs to be economies that run and help people to live in this world. And then on the other side, there's the natural world. There's the environment, and there's the spiritual world. So many times, the economic, and the military, and the corporate side of things take too big a precedent over the human and the natural and the spiritual side of things. But in the world that we live in, we have to learn that the only way we're going to figure things out is if we use all of our creativity and all of our love and get in room with both sides and talk about how we can have people have jobs, how economies can run without destroying our natural world. And I know that with all of the brains and all the love that we have in the world, we can figure that one out. And I know that the birthplace of those ideas is going to be up here.

Let me hear you sing this.

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wants to relax. Reggae will never fail us. Our favorite group, Bob Marley and the Wailers. When it come to reggae music, no one can beat them. Rasta revolutionary singing songs of freedom. You hear his music playing wherever life takes you. From the farms to the cities to the island of Jamaica. You're guaranteed to chill out, it's not even a risk. Some call him a legend, he's got so many great discs. Survival, Exodus, Uprising, Confrontation. So rebel burning, catch a fire, Rasta my vibration. So sit back, relax, this won't take very long. And let me list off Bob Marley's greatest songs. 400 years, zigzag, Zimbabwe. Top ranking Buffalo Soldier, running away. Ambush in the night, bad card, natty dread. Up a conqueror, screw face, crazy bald head. The heathen slave driver, Mr. Brown. Caution, don't rock the boat, simmer down. No sympathy, no water, no woman, no cry. Work, keep on moving when the well runs dry. Concrete jungle, Babylon system. Rat race, survival, we and them. Soul captive, I'm still waiting, high tide or low tide. Forever long, jam hurting on the inside. Freedom time, revolution, rebel music, rebels hot. I shot the sheriff, bust him, shut one drop. Burning and looting, Memphis corner store. Them belly full, but we hungry, want more. Judge not, sin a man, stiff neck, fool, hypocrites. Guiltiness, time will tell who the cap fits. Steer it up, no more trouble waiting in vain. Exodus, ride, natty, rise, iron train. Black man, redemption, hallelujah, time, let him go. Iron lions, iron coming in from the cold. Sun is shining, turn your lights down low. World is changing, satisfy my soul. Lively up yourself, back out dreamland. Wake up and live, walk the proud land. Get up, stand up, Africa, unite. Give thanks and praise, thank you Lord, it's alright. Bend down low, Jah live, Jah is mighty. Rastaman chant redemption song, soul almighty. Rastaman live up, straight and narrow way. Natural mystic habits, roots rock, reggae. Soon come three little birds, wings of a dove. Cheer up, I know 10 commandments of love. One love, people get ready, one foundation. Oh Lord, only one positive vibration.

taking food from kids. That's exactly what the U.S. government did. These men support Hamas, the government proclaimed, although they couldn't find a cent sent in their name, but they had evidence. For the first time in a court, an anonymous Israeli would submit his report behind a veil with no right to cross-examination. He could smell Hamas. This was his explanation. First the jury hung, so they tried them again, and for feeding hungry people, they were sent

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Cut off from the world, held in a little box. Back home kids are getting shot for throwing rocks. No one stops the charity sending money for tanks, for illegal settlements all over the West Bank. This is justice in America. If you didn't know it, now you do. A retrial was denied, I should mention that too.

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Make soil of living organism reduce legacy to new origin, leaving translucent threads. A baby's heartbeat resets as spirit sits in waiting room, pitch black, soaking. Under an ancestral dome of dementia, stars have forgotten their shine, fallen out of place, shattering the illusion of enlightenment. Good enough. Thunder laughs. Its echo ripples through darkness. Good enough. Good enough. Lightning strikes the same place twice, leaves scorched birthmark of miracle, and the cosmos. Cosmos joins in on the laughter. The baby cries. Naked and afraid. Vulnerable to all the fears of this world, failure, rejection, unfulfilled potential, danger, lurking in every unknown. Yet before depression or anxiety, there was love. Four chambers murmuring.

of invisible strands and moist nothingness, of faint lights that felt familiar, shimmering fractals of reflection, past life breakthroughs, and now present life obstacles. Purged of perspective, maggots dance the funky noodle, attempting a perfect circle. This is integration. 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

Abraham Lincoln proclaimed, "We are a government of the people, by the people, and for the people, not of the corporations, by the corporations, and for the corporations." He also observed, "You can fool all of the people some of the time, and some of the people all of the time."

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this poem by Taru Thompson is called Overextension. This goes out to all of my yoga people. Child's pose to downward dog. Downward dog to plank. The whole world is level. Balances on the opinion of the minority, stretches toward justice, but only after you run over the edge. I wish I could see in 4D, because even reality is starting to feel flat. Orbit is really just a circle, a cycle, a point. And I've been in this position so much, have I ever actually left child's pose? A humbling of spirit. A recognition of ignorance in the face of all. Third eye to the earth, has a crown fallen? If it's returned,

The sun rises beyond the horizon with no aim to set, doesn't understand that balance means not always, means alteration, means oscillation, means swaying all to return to center, return to center. Exhale, order. Downward dog to plank, plank to shavasana. A quick practice in search of everything. Internal timer rings, but nothing has settled. 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

the judgment. But I say unto you, that whosoever is angry with his brother without cause shall be in danger of the judgment. Ye have heard, and hath been said, an eye for an eye, a tooth for a tooth. But I say unto you that ye resist not evil, but whosoever shall smite thee on thy right cheek,

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7: I'm an active public school teacher. I currently write behavior support plans for folks with intellectual disabilities who have high-risk behaviors. And that spans the gamut from 4 years old to almost 70 years old are the folks who I serve. And I love it. I love it so much. So why the heck are we here anyway? Why are we at the city council chambers? The reason why is because I and many other people in the community have tried several times to get the school board or admin leaders in our school district to recognize that we've got a problem that needs to be solved. And I was abruptly cut off during a school board meeting when trying to re-emphasize again just how important this issue is to many people in our community. We have a petition now with nearly 800 signatures. And so I thought, you know what? If it's not going to happen right here at an SPS location, then I'm going to do it myself and I'll put it in a different location. So that's why we're here, and we're very, very grateful and lucky, I feel, that we're allowed to use the city council chambers for this, because what a great space. So we took matters into our own hands, and we want to engage in our community with our community. And we really want to emphasize to folks who are in charge over there at SPS that there are people who want to do this, who want to be involved. So that's why we're here. Well-rounded education update. That's kind of what started this whole business. I don't have a giant update to give you, but shortly Michael will give you an update. So stay tuned for that. Tonight's topic is declining enrollment inevitable in SPS. So this has been used a few times in public comment and speaking with folks over at SPS. And it's like, hey, you know, our budget is tied to people in seats, to students in seats. And with declining enrollment, we have a really small budget now, and there's just kind of nothing we can do about it. And boy, that's a big bummer. And it's true, in fact, that enrollment across the state is down, but it's down even higher in Springfield than it is in neighboring areas. And so Larry is going to talk to you a little bit here about what factors are internal and can be changed in declining enrollment, because we believe that there are many factors, as well as what are some external factors that are kind of beyond our control. So we want to take a look at both of those things and get people engaged in hopefully finding a solution. So I took an anecdotal survey. I took it upon myself to make an anecdotal survey, which if you scan this QR code, you can head right to it now, and you can still take it if you like. I don't have a giant wealth of respondents, but there were some people who responded, and I just kind of took some quick data to show you what people were saying. So I sent the survey out. I put it on Facebook, and I put it in other, you know, online forums, and I said, if you are the parent or guardian of a Springfield student and you have unenrolled your student, or you've decided that you're going to unenroll your student, please take this quick survey and tell us why. What were the contributing factors? So of these listed here, this is 66% of respondents listed these items. The biggest one being class size was too big and there wasn't enough staffing. Mm-hmm. And then right below that was emotional safety concerns / behaviors. No big surprise. As a behavior professional myself now, I do believe there are a lot of things that can be done about that. But we really want to focus tonight less on behavior and more on academic content and things of that nature. Also, just below that was physical safety concerns, kind of the same thing. Kids are not feeling safe in school for whatever reason. Sometimes that's physically, sometimes that's emotionally. And then there was some negative peer influence. I wasn't surprised to see that either. And then there was more people than I thought. So their students felt disconnected from community. So that was about 66% of respondents. The other 33% were other. So the most popular of the other items were special education needs were not adequately met. Being a teacher, that was also not a giant surprise to me. And there was a limited or lack of variety in classes or subjects, as well as students being bored or not challenged at school. So it's purely anecdotal. I'm happy to share that information with anybody on the school board or in leadership who's interested in it. And certainly, if you feel like this applies to you or you know something that it applies to, please go ahead and scan that and share that with them. I'd love to have more information on it. Anonymous survey. So part of the anonymous survey went like this. How are you going to meet your students' needs now? So they've been unenrolled from their neighborhood school or wherever. And 40% said, you know what, we're just going to homeschool. 30% said, we're going to put our kids in an online academy. And 30% said, we're out of here. We're leaving the district. We found a different nearby district that we'd rather go to. And I was like, preposterous. This is not okay. So here's why that idea of internal factors is a really, really important one. So is SPS enrollment decline truly inevitable? So external and internal factors. Larry is going to talk a little bit more about that here in a minute. But we have some resources right here in our district already that I think should be really taken advantage of. And the first one is A3. So we have the principal here, Amy Beard from A3, and she'll talk to you a little bit this evening about what their model is and about their successes. A really, really cool thing about A3 is that 50% of students enrolled at A3 are not from Springfield. So, yeah, go ahead.
4: What is A3? What is that?
7: So A3 is the Academy for Arts and Academics. Is that what it is, Amy? Everyone just calls it A3.
5: Oh, pretty close. It's Academy of Arts and Academics.
7: Yes, there we go. Okay. So A3 is downtown. They have an open campus here in Springfield. My daughter is a senior there, and they have a project-based learning model, among many other really cool things that Amy will talk to you more about. But when I asked Amy how many students came from a different district, and she said 50%, I was like, wait a minute, we have a Springfield school where 50% of students are coming to us? That could be used as a model for other schools. Yeah. So, and my child she actually skipped middle school should have been in Thurston. She chose not to go because she had some of those same concerns that people who've enrolled their students had. So she went to school online for middle school and then wanted to go to A3 when she hit high school. And she has really blossomed as a human being and as an individual since being there. So I'm very, very excited for Amy to speak with you guys tonight. All right, and now it's Larry's turn.
8: Thanks.
7: There you go, sir.
8: Welcome, everybody. Thanks for being here. This is our second community forum. We did one in January. We talked about the curriculum at the elementary level. Are kids getting all the subjects that they should be getting? Tonight, we want to talk about the enrollment decline, how those two issues interface, and then toward the end, ask you about issues that you have that you feel the district should be examining so that we get public education at the highest level for all kids. I taught for 24 years. I taught high school in Creswell High School. I taught elementary school, fourth grade, in Eugene. I taught middle school in Eugene at Monroe Middle over by Sheldon High School. After that, I taught as an adjunct instructor at the U of O in the College of Ed, and I'm a founding member of CAPE, dramatic, the Community Alliance for Public Education. We formed in 2013 as a grassroots community organization to help educate the public about public education, like tonight. Conversations about what's working, what's not working, what we can do to make public education the very best for every kid in Springfield, in Eugene, in the Bethel region. Do we have anybody here from 4J? Anybody here from Bethel? A lot of folks from Springfield.
9: Keeping it local.
8: Okay, keeping it local. Good. All right. So what we're discussing tonight, what are the reasons or the possible causes for kids leaving a district like Springfield? And I want to share with you a template or a framework that might be helpful following up what Sarah talked about, external factors versus internal factors. External factors, you can see listed there, these are out of the control of a school district. They're big picture issues, they're national problems, and they affect all school districts. For example, back in 2019, end of the 2019 into 2020, a virus went around the globe. Remember the COVID pandemic? That's not Springfield's fault. That's not Eugene 4J's fault, but they all had to deal with it. That's an example of an external factor. And the districts have to deal with it, but it's nothing they can control. They have to react to it. The internal factors are more district operable. These are the things that the district can have an influence in. Policies, procedures, practices, decision goals. And interestingly, administrators at school districts love to shrug their shoulders over the external, like, well, bad luck for us, what can we possibly do? But they don't want to talk about the internal factors that they might be able to move some levers to improve what's going on. All right, so some examples. I mentioned COVID. Some other things that have happened externally. Birth rates are falling. Families are having fewer kids. They're delaying families starting.

0: might have a influence in Springfield's enrollment.
1: I do wonder actually about immigration, fears about immigration, and how, whether or not children are safe in school if they're Hispanic looking.
2: Good point.
1: Hispanic presenting.
0: That's a clear external factor, a social bias that.
3: That's certainly affecting attendance.
0: Certainly affects attendance. And the district has to deal with that, but they didn't cause it. Any other internals that we could deal with that the district might be able to improve that might attract more families or keep more families? I mean, I would love to have a conversation with all school districts in Lane County and say, well, what can be done? And we're going to get a good example from Amy Beard at A3, the high school that has 100% graduation rate. And as Sarah said, 50% of the students come from outside of Springfield. Maybe we could start some schools in Springfield that would attract families. Possibilities. I feel like right now in 2026, we may be facing a perfect storm where external and internal factors collide. Decades of income inequality, lower paying jobs, skyrocketing cost of living, family stressors, lower birth rate. These are external, but here are some of the internal. A top-down management system that started around the turn of the century in 2001. Overemphasis on testing, standardized bubble tests, unengaging curriculum, one size fits all. These are factors that a district can control. But when you have 25 years of this and 25 years of this, that's creating a challenge, a stress on the district.
4: Yes.
0: And we certainly don't want a kid to be caught in that crunch. I hope this is not your child. We don't want any kid to feel that way about school. We want the joy of learning, of coming to school. Yeah, that's what we want. It's a tough time for public education. Some statewide data. This is from the Oregon Department of Education, starting back in 2011 to 12. You can see Springfield in red and the state average up, up, up, up until around COVID, I guess, and then dropping all across the state. But look at Springfield's trajectory. I'm not blaming Springfield, but are there things that Springfield could do to start turning it around so kids have a quality education? And maybe there's another factor involved. We don't have time to get into it, but the idea that if the population in an area is increasing, does that automatically bring up the number of students? Well, not according to Ben Lapine. Ben's population is off the charts, but their enrollment's declining. Why is that? How could that be? Who's moving to Ben?
1: Retired people.
0: So an increase in population doesn't automatically mean an increase in enrollment. So as we go through this, I hope we can talk about internal factors and not shrug our shoulders at external factors. And now, as promised, here's a recap from our first session.
1: There's one more slide too, Larry, that you had in there that I wasn't sure if you want to talk about that one or not.
0: No.
1: We'll move right along.
0: Yeah, we'll move right along. Michael Harshbarger, fourth grade teacher at Page Elementary.
5: I'm Michael Harshbarger. I've been teaching for 31 years. I taught 11 years at elementary and school level. California. I've taught the last 20 here in Springfield at the middle school and then at the elementary level. And I've taught basically every academic subject, math, science, social studies, English language arts, and a number of other things. To recap, we were talking a little bit about what we talked about last time. And so one of the things we talked about last time was, and sorry for all this text all at once, a couple of years ago, I filed an appeal with ODE that the district was not allowing kids or teachers to do proper instruction in science and social studies and art. And ODE took that on and said, we're going to do an investigation. And then they kept moving their goal line every 6 months. They'd say, well, we'll release a report. We've been last told that they'll have the report in May of this year. And so, we're talking nearly 2 years.

0: So what's happened in the interim is that I wrote a letter basically stating a lot of the information that was in that complaint, and took it to the teachers union and said, can we get teachers to read this and sign on to it? And so at least 75 teachers signed on to it. There's I had a couple of conversations lately with people who said, I signed it, but my name's not on there. I said, I don't know. The listeners just provided me.
1: I think anyway. People were afraid at the time, too, because we were heading into contract negotiations.
2: Yeah. I agree
1: that they
2: with
1: wanted
2: you.
1: To stay focused on contract negotiations yeah. and not not that this isn't important, but, I mean, we have to feed our families.
0: So when this letter then, I sent it to board members in July of last year. And then to make sure that they were accountable, because sometimes if you just send things to individual board members, you never hear back. And so if you submit it as a written public comment, then they know that everybody saw it. And so I submitted it as a written public comment, and then they decided, well, that's a formal complaint and we're going to investigate it, which means no one can talk about it. It took them over 6 months to investigate. The district takes something, when they have a formal complaint, they're supposed to do that in 10 work days. It took them 6 months to issue a report from an attorney that they picked. And they said, the attorney said, well, no, everything's fine. We went through his report very carefully and said, this guy has missed a lot of important things. So we appealed that decision to the school board, and we're waiting for the school board to take action. So that's what we're talking about. And again, it's about these issues that the kids are, it's about these topics that the kids are not getting. They're not getting the science, the social studies, the arts that they're supposed to be getting. Okay, so what I wanted to talk about tonight was, hey, little graphic. This issue of declining enrollment, I wanted to present it a different way as a teacher and talking to a room full of mostly adults than what happens. I get into teacher speak, I guess, and the jargon starts coming out, and then you can see eyes glaze over talking about IEPs and things like that. And it's like, what are those things? So I thought, let's reframe this a little bit and talk about it in a slightly different way. So instead of thinking about what I do and what other teachers do as working at a school, think of it in terms of we do food service. That what we do is that we are trying to feed young minds. That's what we're at. Mm-hmm. And so what you have is that you have licensed, highly trained people, and what they're supposed to do every day is they need to plan and prepare and then serve meals that are going to help young minds develop and you know become strong people. So what's the goal of what's goal? Well, the goal of that is then by the time these little people are big people, they'll be strong and healthy, and they're able to feed themselves, or they're able to feed others. They're able to pass on those skills and that knowledge. Well, so when I'm in the process then of planning and preparing and serving, as someone who's been doing this for a long time, there's a lot of things that I am thinking about to make sure that I'm doing it properly. And so one of them, those things, is that I have to be aware of there are nutritional requirements. These would be the state standards. Mm-hmm. So saying, oh, kids are supposed to get, at this age level in science, they're supposed to get this. And they need to get these nutrients in English language arts, again, to build up their minds and help them grow. So I have to pay attention to that. Because I can't decide, oh, you know what? I would rather just do this. You know, I love dinosaurs, and we're going to do lessons about dinosaurs. It's like, well, no, the state has said I'm supposed to teach this content during science. So I'm going to focus on that. So that's the nutrition part, is me hitting the standards. But I have a room full of young people. And if this is the only thing I think about, all sorts of things can happen that I don't want to have happen. So I have to think beyond just the nutritional aspect of this. I have to think about that what I'm going to do is going to get them excited. That before we even dig into our meal, before I serve anything, they're, it says on the whiteboard on the schedule, we're going to do this thing at, you know, whatever time. Oh, I can't wait. The aroma, I can sense that we're going to be, whoa, I love it when we do this thing. Okay, so I have to plan for that. then it's got to be appetizing. I want them salivating by the time I'm about ready to serve a meal. In addition, that whatever it is that I'm serving, it better be tasty. I mean, if it smells good, but then it goes into their mouth and it's like, ooh, yuck, this is awful. Well, then they're not gonna take it in. And of course, if I have a room full of people that are going, ooh, this is awful, well, not only do I not feel good about it, but they start throwing it at each other, right? They start food fight, or I don't want to eat, so I'm gonna poke you. So we're talking, you know, the side issue, one of the issues we're talking about declining enrollment and people reporting they're concerned about behavior problems. Well, part of that is that if things aren't tasty in the classroom, then you're going to see more problems like that.
2: Yeah.
0: Or on the flip side, as somebody who's developed lots of things that I think are tasty for students, I've seen if you give them something really delicious, there's no behavior problems. Mm-hmm. In fact, they will squelch other behavior problems going, I'm trying to eat here. What are you doing?
1: Yep.
0: This is delicious. You should try this. Last of all, I need to be worried about, is it digestible? Is it going to actually go in and stick to the bones? Is it something that they're going to carry with them as they leave? And so I don't want them to eat and then go, oh, I don't feel so good. I don't want to put so much on their plate that they can't eat it all, you know, at the right time. So I have to pace things properly. If I make it so, oh, we got to eat this and got to eat this, we got to eat this. They walk away and their plates are still full. Or I notice there's a bunch of them that haven't eaten. And like I said, if they eat it and they eat too quickly, or they don't, it's not tasty to them, or maybe there's some other issue, but I'm not paying attention to that digestion aspect of it, then I'm really not doing my job. So again, the educators have known for a long time, I gotta pay attention to all of these things, that I need to make sure that it's not just about the nutrition. It's not just about those standards. It's that I have to present things in a way that they're going to take it in voluntarily. They're going to be motivated on their own. Oh, this is so good. I want to do this. I want to be part of this. And then they walk out. I mean, the most beautiful thing for a teacher is when you go, oh my gosh, we're out of time. We got to get you to PE. And they're like, no! or you've had some sort of a discussion and they're walking out of the room and they're still talking about it. Which is what we do when we go and have a good meal, right? That we were walking out of the restaurant going, man, that was so good. I can't wait to get back. That's what I want. I want them to come back. I want them when they wake up the next day and then, oh, we get to do that thing again. That was great. I can't wait. That was delicious. Well, so part of why we're talking about this here is that we think that part of the declining enrollment thing is that the kids are not getting the full balanced diet that they really ought to be getting. They're not getting everything they should. That there's an overemphasis on a couple of subjects that are tested and that everything else is being left behind. And so I shared this last time, but you know, this is, I think, my opinion or CAPE's opinion of these are the things that kids should be getting at school, and they're not. And certainly these are the things that are in that nutritional standards published by the state of Oregon. State of Oregon says, well, these are the things that they should be getting. Unfortunately, the administrative leadership in Springfield does not agree. And they have designed it so it looks more like this. Mm-hmm. So I showed this last time. This is what, say, a typical, yes. This was a third grader last year, a real student in a real elementary school in Springfield. And this is how their time was divvied up. And so if you think of reading like protein, let's say, and math is like maybe vegetables, getting a lot of, you know, meat and vegetables, or in this case, they're pre-processed meat patties created by EduPort in some place in Texas or something. And here they might get a spoonful of some cherries, or they might get a little bit of this, you know, a couple of nuts here. But basically, they're getting all of this. And, you know, one thing about this to think about is that if you're eating the same thing every day, for some people, they like that. They like that routine, but for many of us, we need a little bit of variety. Mm-hmm. And so what happens is that no matter how tasty it is, if it's the same thing, the same time every day, you know, people start to bristle. It's like, oh, that's not so appealing to me anymore. So how did we get here then? You know, it hasn't always been like this. And well, what's happened is because of testing and No Child Left Behind in 2001, the emphasis has been nutrition, nutrition, nutrition. So you have to make sure that they're getting all these particular nutrients. They're English language arts and math nutrients, and that's what we need. The problem is then there are no longer discussions about, well, was that appetizing? And what happens then is if I'm at a meeting and I say, you know, I realize that the publisher said this was nutritious, but my kids, they wouldn't digest it. I mean, they, you know, they tried to eat it and it was like, can't handle it. Or I passed it out and this is terrible. This, you said this was going to be delicious. It's not. Mm-hmm. It's stupid. Well, you know, if I try to bring this up at a meeting and say, this is a problem, the things that I were handed to feed the kids from Edge and Corp or whoever, they didn't really consider whether or not it was appetizing or tasty. And they're not in the room with me and they're not seeing the looks on the kids' faces. They're not experiencing that. And so what happens is then in the meeting, then I get told, well, I'm just not doing it right. Mm-hmm. You need more training. We're going to bring in the publisher's salesperson. They're going to come in and tell you that you're just not doing it right. Otherwise, they would find it appetizing. They would be able to digest. Yeah. One of the things that teachers will complain a lot about these days, the elementary level, is that we have these things called pacing guides. Mm-hmm. And they mean that you have to race through the curriculum in order to line up with what the district has decided has to be taught on what day. And what that ends up happening is then things don't get digested. In that you might discover that, you know, this thing that we're trying to eat right now, for you to really get it in your body, it's going to take 3 days. But we might be told, no, that's a one day. That's got to happen in one day. And well, but I can see them. Well, then you're just not doing it right. Mm-hmm. So it's this shift from instead of worrying about all of these things to being overly preoccupied with this, that I think is part of what's driving our declining enrollment kind of everywhere. Yeah. And I think something happened with COVID that people's priorities changed a little bit and kids are like, well, I want it to be tasty. Why can't school be tasty? So No Child Left Behind, what happened was it caused a shift in education because there was this focus on data about for English language arts and math. It meant that the previous focus, when I started teaching 30 years ago, when I was in teacher school before that, we were told about how important student-centered learning was. And that was because a lot of the learning was teacher-centered learning. It was that, oh, I love to teach about dinosaurs and we're gonna learn about dinosaurs. And it's like, no, that's not. We have a class hamster. Well, no, hamsters, you know, studying rodents isn't part of your curriculum. And so we were told, you got to really focus on the students. You need to be responsive to their needs and their desires. But what's happened is there's been a shift, and it's become that it's the administrators' needs and desires are what's driving things. And they're the ones making the decisions, even though they're not in the classroom. Many of them haven't been in the classroom for decades, or maybe they taught for 3 years and then they decided to take another path. And so it becomes, when I'm in meetings, it becomes whether or not we're satisfying these needs and desires as opposed to these needs and desires. So I wanted to paint this, you know, a little bit further. So if you think about planning for the meals, then I'm going to be looking at my little people, and we're going to have discussions, and they're going to tell me things, and I'm going to also notice things about, hey, this is a good way, and oh, you guys really like it when, you know, you really like it when there's oranges in whatever we're having. Okay, well, we're going to have more oranges, as opposed to with administrative learning, centered learning, it's that we paid a whole bunch of money for these materials, and the people who put these together, they swear that it works for everybody. Mm-hmm. And so if you're not using that, then you're not doing it right. And I say, well, you know, I learned how to make sushi, and I can provide that protein to these guys that way. They go, no, no, no, no. It's the pre-processed meat patties. That's what they're supposed to get that time of day. And it used to be where we would try to mix different things. Mm-hmm. I could make a stew. Here, we're going to have a little bit of social studies, a little bit of science, a little bit of math, a little bit of writing, all combined. No, those have to happen separately so that we can get that data. Mm-hmm. That math has to be separate from everything else. Reading has to be separate from everything else. Mm-hmm. And if you look at an elementary school building schedule, it looks like a high school schedule. Mm-hmm. Everything is separated. Now, at a high school, that makes sense because of the level of expertise that you need in order to teach a math class or a science class at a high school level. But there's no reason it has to be that way at the elementary. That's a administrator's decision. With that, well, this is kind of what we're seeing right now in Springfield, is that the focus is on reading and ELA and English Language Arts and math, and that it's about showing fidelity to what publishers and administrators have to say. And that's because they're trying to run it kind of more like a factory, or, okay, no disrespect, but it's like they want mixed schools, that every school is the same. And it doesn't matter who goes to what building, which is strange because anybody who's taught in different buildings, you know that every school community is a little bit different. You have different kids with different needs and different desires going to different schools. So when I taught at Briggs, I would bring up things about, like in my reading class, we'd talk about hunting. You know, we're reading books about that they're, you know, somebody's hunting. And the boys who didn't like reading would get really excited about that. But when I taught in California, they were not from a community where kids went hunting. Mm-hmm. So that wouldn't have worked. But that's not what they're after here. It's about uniformity and compliance. Instead of thinking in terms of, I'm trying to provide a varied diet, I'm trying to have kids highly motivated, and that means that there are times where I have to adapt things. There are times I have to make substitutions. We're not allowed to make substitutions. That's then you're not following the plan. So going back to this idea of declining enrollment, I believe we really need to head back this direction, that these things have to be focused on, and teachers have to be given, in some cases, more training, but it's that they have to be given the time and the latitude to make sure that they're doing these things. I believe that would reduce the problems that we're having with behavior. It wouldn't solve them, but it would certainly make it much better. It would make it easier for a school building to deal with those problems of behavior. But I think it would also, because this way of doing things has become the way a lot of schools and a lot of districts are operating, that if we were to take the bold step of going back to where these things are important, we would be able to draw in kids who have left the school for one reason, that they're still living in Springfield, but they've left, or, as we're going to hear about, they come from other districts and go, that's where I want to go, because I hear what they're doing is just delicious. Oh, they have so much fun at their school. So that's what I'm hoping you'll take away, is that we need all these things. Mm-hmm. And we're very fortunate tonight that we have Amy Beard from A3. And I think she can speak to that's exactly what, from my experience teaching eighth grade at Briggs and having so many interactions with the educators at A3 and going to the Confluence and that sort of thing, that's what they're able to provide. And I think that's why they're able to attract so many people from outside our district. So, Amy, if you want to come in.
2: I want to jump up and down and cheer for you first.
3: Yeah, that was really interesting.
2: Yeah, elementary schools like A3. I really mean, that would be the best thing ever.
4: Yeah. I have a question over here.
0: Oh, yeah.
5: So, with more time spent on English language arts than anything else, the love of God, I don't have kids in the district. Do we have really high literacy rates at least?
2: No.
5: Okay. It's the reading.
6: They're not reading what they want to read. It's not literature. You can't call it literature because it's not books. It's short stories, passages.
7: From novels.
6: Mostly. Or a lot of a lot of nonfiction.
8: And it has nothing to do with what's happening in the classroom otherwise.
2: Most of the curriculum is developed in like Texas or Florida. So even like geographically, there are things that don't even interest kids who are local. Yeah. They don't talk about the redwoods and Mount Green.
0: Yeah, in the reading text that I have, when they're talking about, let's say, things in nature, it'll all be about Florida. It'll be about someplace that the kids have never been. It's all about what's happening out in the ocean. And it's like, well, I have access to all sorts of things about creatures in Oregon, you know, about, you know, what it is to, you know, live in the wetlands here, you know, things where I could take field trips and
2: let birds kids see and those. Fish and fungus.
6: But, do field trips. Yeah.
0: The other thing is that kids are not really allowed to read for pleasure at school anymore. It's been decided that there's not enough time in the school day for that. So kids don't have autonomy either.
6: Right.
0: So they're if they're going to read for pleasure, it's done at home. And for some kids, that's not
6: goes on the reading log.
0: Yeah.
6: That goes on the reading log.
2: My daughter
6: not just reading for pleasure.
2: Right. As a kindergartner, she was a precocious reader. She was a quick reader. She loved to read. By the time she got to third grade, she was like, I don't like this anymore. And she doesn't read for pleasure anymore, which breaks my heart as a teacher. Yeah.
0: So, tell everybody a little bit about ECE.
2: Yes. All right.
0: Thank you. Okay.
7: That looks like
2: all right. What do I do here?
7: Just
0: push the next
7: button.
0: Yeah,
7: oh,
0: that'll
7: okay.
0: take you to the next
7: one. All right. That was 8 years ago, just saying. So what is A3? We are right on downtown. We have no fences, no barricades, which is very unique, very open campus. And we have about 210 students. And like has been mentioned, about 50% of our students come from other districts. We have students that drive from as far as McKinsey to Veneta to Elkton. It's a variety all over. And so it does pose a very unique challenge for us as teachers. How do you develop a culture of students that aren't neighborhood kids? And so that's really built into our system. We think about that every day, about how do we build relationships and culture. So the interesting thing about A3 is it's all teacher-developed curriculum. And I teach alongside my folks. Very scary and daunting and time consuming, but it's also really important. And I really believe strongly in all leaders should be doing that work, because then you remember what the teachers are experiencing. You're in touch with like what's going on with the students, and you just have a completely different way. I believe in strongly in not asking my staff to do anything I wouldn't be willing to do myself. So art is across the curriculum in all disciplines. That doesn't mean you have to be a great artist to come to A3. It just means that you need to be willing to explore things that maybe you haven't tried before. Open your mind to new things. You might find that, guess what? You really love it and you're good at it. Project-based learning in every single subject across the board. And why that's so important is our students need to have real skills when they leave high school. Managing a project is something we expect our kids to be able to do when they leave so they can go into the workplace and do that. So we codify in every topic things that we know that our kids need, for soft skills to real skills that they need in the workplace or to go to college. Every single day you're working with a group of students. It might be the same group of students, and guess what? You might not like them all. But that's also to get them ready for that workplace. And so they're collaborating with a lot of different people. We're switching out groups. You're experimenting working with other people. You're experimenting working to not just collaborate, but to overcome conflict, which is another skill I'll be talking a lot about. But one of the coolest things is our public exhibitions. So we don't do the standardized testing or the quizzes or the testing that you would expect in the typical curriculum. We are showing and demonstrating the learning. So for example, I teach a chocolate class for what's called J-Term. It's like a month-long intensive class. My co-teacher that I work with, she'll teach all the history and the literature, the book Chocolat. And then I'll dial into like all the business side of learning how to operate a chocolate business, which could be brought to any business if you decide to be an entrepreneur. But they also design their own chocolate company, and they make delightful truffles that they have to learn how to do research and development, critique each other's work in a safe way,
9: be able to experiment in a lot of different things and get feedback from a lot of different people. So they're finally able to do a presentation and showcase this beautiful truffle that they created and be able to interact with the public and present this product in a conference booth. So all of those skills are like related directly to the real world. So we're constantly doing performances and showcases because we want to bring in the public. So we work with a lot of different community partners. So it's a very vivacious place because it's important that we're talking to people, bringing them in. We do community internships for a month long. So people could test out different professions and see what it's like out there in the real world. And sometimes they decide that they don't want to do makeup on dead people. Have that, you know? And that's, it's better to find that out before you go out in the real world. So really, the school culture is really built on this idea of creativity and trust in community. Those are like the pillars of what we do. And all of that is developed by lots of inclusion of everybody's voices. Whether it's a student voice through leadership telling us and helping us design curriculums like our advisory, or just maybe helping us like with a new thing that's come up that we've never dealt with before. Listening to them and helping us guide our work to our teacher leaders who help design and develop all of our professional development. The community is just the center of what we do. Am I going to press? Okay, I get very excited. Here we go. So group work, like I said, they look all smiley now, but it's not all always like that. But there is individual grades for students because people worry about that. Am I going to, I've experienced group work and my group did not do a great job and I suffered from it. But really our teachers are constantly like checking in with people, seeing how the group is doing, troubleshooting, helping kids grow and give each other feedback and learn how to give each other critique to build their work. So this is really built into everything we do to develop those skills. Attendance, obviously very important. We want to create, like was talked about earlier, is that having that delicious food to eat all the time. So we're always thinking about how can we make it really vivacious and exciting and attractive for people to come in. And, it's important that participation is important because if you're gone, you're not contributing to your group and your group's going to kind of let you know about it if you're missing. These are just really quick community agreements, pretty similar, I'm sure, to a lot of your schools. We do PBIS as well, but we're very different for PBIS because we don't have the behavior problems that other schools do. Knock on.
10: That's a big, big piece. That's a huge piece.
9: So we haven't had a physical altercation. My ears have been there.
10: And there's no bullying. There are like disagreements between students, but it's like the environment is very, very positive.
9: Yeah, I would like it if nobody dated anybody in the school. That would help. I was like, there's other schools, Springfield. But can't get them to do that, unfortunately. But this is the bread and butter. And this right here can be taken to any school anywhere. And it's the restorative justice practices,
1: which we talk about,
11: but don't implement.
1: Right.
9: Well, let's change that because I would love, love, love if any administrator or PTA or teacher who's like, you know what, we got to change this up. I would love to be a consultant to help you free of charge. Mm-hmm. Of course, I do work a day job, but you know what, it's so important. And what had happened was I came to the school, and as most of you know, there was a lot going on, so we're not going to reiterate that, but I need to figure out like how are we going to move forward. So we needed a system to be able to talk and work through conflict. Mm-hmm. And so we came up with this VOMP. Mm-hmm. So the first part is I'm the facilitator generally, and I invite people to the table, so I never force anyone to have a restorative conversation, because guess what, no one, if you're not there willingly, you're not going to like step up to the plate. So I invite them to the table and say, would you like to get to a place where we can move past this? And if they say yes, I say, hey, I will work as your facilitator. I'm here to keep us on track. So people have the opportunity to vent and take turns. They can own their part of the conflict. They can mirror and step into that other person's shoes and then come up with a plan. And that's the beautiful thing, is that plan, because I can hold them to it. I can be like, hey, I'm going to look back at my notebook. Ah, I see back on, you know, Tuesday last week, you said, da da da da. Are we adhering to that plan? And the beauty of it is they come up with a plan. Mm-hmm. Now, sometimes they get stuck, mm-hmm. and I'm like, hey, do you want me to tell you how some other students solved the problem? And they sometimes are open to that, and sometimes they're like, oh, whatever. But that's high school for you. But the nice thing about this is this can be used staff to staff, mm-hmm. staff to student, and student to student. And then now they can do it on their own. They're like, we don't need you anymore. We're going to go bomb. Can we use your room? I'm like, all right, are you going to be, you know, civil? Yep. And it works. And so because of that, for the PBAS model, the whole behavior part of it is gone. We have the lowest incident rate of any school in the district. And we use this system to be able to help build communication. Because guess what? Conflict's part of life. But overcoming conflict is not part of life. We are not taught to do that. So we do it by design. All right. There's another cool part of our...
10: What? You should totally teach the school board how to bomb.
11: What are you saying?
9: Okay, it's venting. Each person gets a chance to vent. And then people get a chance to own, like, their part of the conflict. And then they mirror, like, try to step into the other person's shoes. And then plan, like, how are we going to move forward? Mm-hmm. Yeah. It's amazing. And I'll tell you, that works beautifully. But you have to have people that are willing to do it.
0: Yes,
11: that's the key.
9: Student-led conferences and reviews. So 3 times a year, our kids lead with their parents, and it is mandatory for parents to come. But we try to work with folks. We're like, we'll do Zoom. Sometimes I'm the parent. We've got a kid who's houseless. You know, whatever it is, we're going to make it happen. But 3 times a year, they're presenting their work. So it's this whole different paradigm than, like, oh, maybe you'll get 5 minutes, 10 minutes FaceTime with somebody. The kids get half an hour to be able to show everything, not just how they're doing academically and how they're doing in attendance, but their hopes and their dreams and their goals. Because that's what we're about. We're dream makers. We're dream enforcers. We're dream pile on all the magical sparkle, because that's what kids need today. They don't need people to tell them they can't. They need people to say, this is a possibility.
10: Yeah.
9: Everyone's invited, like we said, to Confluence. You all are invited if you want delicious, tasty truffles. Of course, I'll make those for you regardless. Really great staff development, by the way. Everyone's highly encouraged to attend. We have members from the public come and check out what we do all the time. And you're totally welcome to experience the joy, the chaos, and just the student learning is so visible. And to see them so excited about their work and the work they put together, it's really a magical thing. This is what we do at A3. Scott, my sidekick, always says Ed Crowan's Life. That acronym, oh, I hate educational acronyms, so I'm so sorry. But it is a good one. So,
10: you should tell
9: them. No,
10: no. Education.
9: All right. Explore, design, create, refine, and own. So it's not meant to be super linear, but the whole idea is that, you know, you really want to follow that. Like, you're first, like, really dipping your toes into learning about dinosaurs. Yes.
12: Did you used to work with the same grant within the Arts Academy and Greenville with them?
9: Uh-uh. Oh, yeah, yeah. They have a similar one. Yes. Mm-hmm.
12: Okay.
9: Yeah. So EdCrow is we're using it, but it's used in, you know, all different types of systems.
12: Right.
9: Now. Yeah. So it's a really great way to say, okay, take your time, but this is the really great part, is the refining, like getting that critique.
10: It creates a structure.
9: Correct.
10: That can be applied through across any kind of subject matter.
9: Exactly. Yeah. And the refined part's so important, because how many times will you hand back a test to a kid and they don't get what they didn't get?
10: And they don't go and ask for help either.
9: Right. And then they're like, whoa, I had no idea why I missed, you know, 4 on this, and it doesn't apply to them. And guess what? They're not going back and like refining or changing it or making it better with their critique. Right. And that critique's important too, because when you dish out critique, it's hard to hear feedback to get better, right? But it's equally hard to give feedback to help people. So that's such a key part of our educational form. And then, of course, the own through showcasing all the work. All right. So we
10: for some reason,
9: oh, that's not me.
10: Okay. I was like, for some reason, it just like
2: swung right there.
10: All right. Amy, thank you so much.
7: Yeah.
10: So we asked, you guys to ask Amy questions, or Michael, or myself, or each other, or Larry. Yes.
13: Why can A3 do these things so other schools cannot? Is it because we're a charter school and a school was envisioned with more flexibility and curriculum control, or what?
9: Sorry, yeah. No, you're completely right. So right now it's a magnet arts high school. So we are a public school under Springfield. When I first came 8 years ago, we had a little identity crisis. It was a charter school, and then I wrote the magnet arts application with like a lot of community input. I've done it before, but now that's what we're living with, and it gives us that luxury of being able to, we have to follow the state standards, and we have to show them in all the ways the district does, but we're able to design and develop our own curriculum, and we don't use any district purchased curriculum except for in math.
13: So your funding then, like, you're not considered, like, we talk about defining enrollment, mm-hmm. kids going to A3, you're not considered part of that defining, like, they're still part of the district, yeah. Or are they considered, like, separate from those district numbers that we're talking about, and that funding, is removing funding from there, or?
9: We're a district-funded school, just like any other school, yeah.
13: Okay,
9: mm-hmm.
13: Thank you.
9: Yeah, absolutely.
14: So, I'm curious about one thing, because of, I came from a really poor district with gang communities, mm-hmm. and crack babies, you know, just hardcore kids. And we did have social emotional training, but we didn't have enough counselors on mm-hmm. campus. So we did try to play some of those things, and it didn't always. We had some pretty severely hurt kids, and I wondered if you ever had to deal with those kind of things.
9: Well, I'm glad you asked. We absolutely have. So A3 is a very unique bubble. So if you look at the national population of students that identify as LGBTQ, it's about 3% of teens. We're at about 78%. So we, there are reasons. Statistically, do I have statistics? I do, I can spit those out. But if you look at like our 11th grade, the state does like a healthy teens data dive. The kids say they feel safe coming.
1: Mm-hmm.
9: And so they feel welcome, they feel supported, they feel like they can just be uniquely themselves. A couple years ago, I sounded the alarm because like the mental health crisis was emerging, and we were really fortunate to get a lot of help from the district level to work with U of O to build some grants and partnerships with them. So now we have a lot of programs at A3 that other schools are not experiencing that I think would be really fantastic if it was kind of taken district wide. For example, we have sources of strength at the high school, and the other high schools have it as well. But we went school-wide with it, and the other schools are doing it as a club. But that's such a powerful tool. But we were like, all right, we're going to codify this like school-wide and do it that way so everybody gets the benefit, not just some students. Because we can all benefit from that.
1: Yeah.
15: Well, I don't have a question, but I had a comment. And I'm A3 is in my heart. I love A3. I have a graduate from A3. about 8 years ago. And I remember, I don't remember what the program was. It was KLCC, and they were interviewing Nancy Goulding. And the creation of A3 began because the students were dropping out. And Golden and who was on her team said, we need to find out why. Why are kids not graduating? And in this interview, we learned that it was because these kids didn't have a place where they felt they belonged. And so then A3 was created, of course. And I know it's evolved over the years. And another reason why I love A3, when they were trying to decide if they were going to close the school or change the charter status, I remember sitting at the school board as a parent in support of keeping A3 open. And there was a lot of parent public comments that were fantastic, saying why their child needs to continue to go to this school. But the one that stood out, the public comment that stood out, was a gentleman who was there as a parent who said he had a parent, he had had children at Thurston High School and he had children at A3. And this is when they had also had the science department. He said that he was there as a business owner. And he said, had talked about how, yes, his children at Thurston High School were getting an adequate education. However, they were being taught how to take tests. Mm-hmm. His children at A3, or his child at A3, was learning life skills. Mm-hmm. How, like you mentioned at the beginning, how to work with other people, mm-hmm. how to communicate, how to be a team player, and work in a group. And when he asked his son one day, because his son and his group were working on rebuilding a leg, a human leg, he said, so how's it going? And his son had said, you know, it's going great, except we keep busting the meniscus. And the whole crowd in that building at the school board meeting had a collective sigh of, oh, yeah. And but he said, as a business owner, he would by far hire kids graduating from A3 than any other public high school. Mm-hmm. So that's a long way, a long compliment. But I, being an educator, an elementary school educator myself, if we would be able to figure out a way to duplicate that at the elementary school levels, would be incredible.
1: That would be a dream come true for our yes. district, I think, as yeah. a teacher also.
9: Yeah. Well, and I'll be really honest. One of the things that I've faced as a leader is our test scores always have looked very abysmal. Well, part of that is
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18: Musk's inauguration as the first member of the Trillionaire Club, thanks to his SpaceX IPO, is also a potent symbol of the gap between rich and poor. In a clash with Musk in 2021, the World Food Programme produced a detailed plan of how it would spend $6.6 billion to save 42 million people who were on the brink of starvation. $1.1 trillion could fund that plan for 167 years.
19: Well, that assumes Elon Musk wants to save 42 million on the brink of starvation. What color are they?

0: From Pacifica Radio in Los Angeles, this is The Bradcast, as heard on KPFK 90.7 FM in LA and on dozens of other fine affiliate stations over both your public airwaves and the internets around the country and the world, blanketing planet Earth. I'm Brad Friedman, your friendly investigative blogger, journalist, troublemaker, muckraker, an all-around swell fellow, says me from bradblog.com. Welcome to the show. Lots to get to today. Gerrymandering war news and primary election results momentarily, and a guest shortly thereafter. If we can fit in everything today, we will see.
1: Jam-packed.
0: Hi, Desi Doyen.
1: Hi.
0: But first, as the New York Times reports on Wednesday afternoon, a senior U.S. official disclosed what the official said was the full text of the so-called deal between the U.S. and Iran to cease hostilities, open the Strait of Hormuz, and start nuclear talks. The text of the agreement, or what is said to be the text of the agreement, was read out loud on a conference call with reporters on Wednesday. The official spoke on condition of anonymity under ground rules set by the White House. In short, for some reason, they are still not officially releasing the actual text of what is described as a memorandum of understanding between the U.S. and the Islamic Republic of Iran. So, if what was read by this unnamed official is the actual text of the agreement to continue negotiations for 60 days while the Strait of Hormuz is reopened and the U.S. pulls down its blockade of Iranian ports, well, whether that is the actual text, that is apparently still not certain. We've got a lot to get to today that I don't want to put aside on the word of an unnamed Trump official's claim to be sharing a final agreement to continue negotiating. We can get to the details when and if the agreement is actually signed, as still appears to be on track for Friday and then released so that we can actually see it. But in short, I still see nothing in the deal as explained that gives the U.S. anything more than they had before Trump and Israel launched their war on Iran. And in fact, Iran will likely have much more than they did before the war, such as the end of sanctions, the ability to freely sell their oil, and yes, to continue their nuclear program as they had previously. The agreement, read anonymously by that Trump official, says nothing about Iran's missile program, which was a big complaint about the 2015 JCPOA agreement struck under President Obama, which was about their nuclear program, not about their missiles. But this plan apparently simply reiterates what Iran has been saying for decades, perhaps best quoted from the preamble of that 2015 nuclear deal that Trump unlawfully tore up upon taking office after repeatedly describing it as the worst deal ever made in the history of mankind. In the preamble of that 2015 accord between Iran, U.S., U.K., France, Russia, China, and Germany, at the very top of the agreement, it reads, and I quote, quote, Iran reaffirms that under no circumstance will Iran ever seek, develop, or acquire any nuclear weapons. So that was already agreed to by Iran 10 years ago in writing, in an agreement that by the measure of all parties had been actually working and working well and verifiably preventing Iran from enriching or obtaining nuclear material for any use in any sort of weapon. Anyway, more on all of that in the days to come, I am certain. But make no mistake, this is a concession by Donald Trump and the U.S. to Iran. Iran comes out with much more from all of this than they had before the war, and the U.S. comes out with the pre-war status quo at best, and in fact, a mandate to lift restrictions like sanctions that had been in place before Trump's wildly ill-considered war. Anyway, more on that soon, no doubt. Meanwhile, in a surprise development, one that I will share with you today with some caution and a few caveats, as AP reports this afternoon, Georgia's Republican legislative leaders on Wednesday rejected Republican Governor Brian Kemp's call to redraw congressional and legislative districts during a special session. citing concerns about moving too quickly after a U.S. Supreme Court decision that weakened federal Voting Rights Act protections for minority voters. Now, this move, sought by the termed-out governor, Brian Kemp, would have applied not to the 2026 elections, but to the 2028 elections. Why is he calling for a new map now for the 2028 elections in a special session? Well, Kemp knows that there's a very good chance that Republicans will not have the legislative trifecta that they currently have in the state: majority control of both chambers of the legislature and the governor's mansion. They may not have that after the 2026 election. So if they're going to rig the maps for 2028 in the Peach State before that year's presidential election, they need to do it now, or at least they need to do it this year, most likely. Georgia House Speaker John Burns sent Kemp a letter hours before a special session was set to begin on Wednesday and announced the decision as demonstrators filled the Georgia Capitol with chants of "Black Votes Matter." The decision marked a setback for now for both Kemp and Donald Trump, who has urged Republican-led states to redraw congressional districts to their political advantage rather than, you know, change to popular policymaking, of course. 10 states have already enacted new congressional districts ahead of the November midterms this year. Georgia would have been the first to do so for the 2028 elections. And as of now, they're not doing it. Speaker Burns said it was more important for lawmakers to focus on economic matters than, quote, partisan games. Good for him. He also cited pending litigation over existing Georgia districts and the need for the state to understand the full ramifications for how race can or cannot be used in redistricting.
1: I wonder if it also might have something to do with Georgia Republicans being scared that they, they do it now, they will anger voters and boost turnout.
0: Yeah, clearly they are, A, concerned about the political blowback that they're going to get from doing this in 26.
1: Yep.
0: B, they're concerned that redrawing the districts could result in a dummy-mander where you stretch your votes so thin in this redistricting, that in a blue wave year, Republicans actually end up losing seats in districts that were otherwise considered to be safe Republican districts, you know, until they got so thinned out.
1: So greedy
0: to create these new districts. Yeah. And C, I think that I believe they can do this just as easily in a lame duck session after this November's election, but before a new state legislature or governor, potentially a Democratic one, are sworn in. As AP reports, Republican legislative leaders did not rule out revisiting redistricting later this year. About a third of Georgia's 180 state representatives are Black, Latino, and Asian, and other minorities bring the total non-white share to about 40%, roughly reflecting the state's overall population. Yet Georgia's U.S. House delegation has only five districts out of 14 where the electorate is majority or plurality non-white. All of those districts elected Black Democrats in 2024. So the U.S. House map is already gerrymandered in Georgia, as is, disproportionately against the state's minority voting population. Republicans had hoped, and it seems to me still hope, to make that even worse by redrawing the map when it will be more politically tenable for them to do so, now that the corrupted right-wing Supreme Court has gutted the Voting Rights Act and given the okay to states to erase majority-minority voting districts as they wish, districts created under the Voting Rights Act and the Constitution, by the way, to assure that minority voters could elect representatives of their choosing, particularly in old Confederate states like Georgia. In any event, for now, it is a win. For now, for voting rights advocates, and given who Republican primary voters have now chosen to run, for example, for the U.S. Senate, they probably do not need to give any more fuel to their opposition about how racist the base of the Republican Party has now exposed themselves to be, as our coverage of several key primary runoff and special elections from several states on Tuesday this week, including Georgia, seems to prove. Let's start there. In the Republican primary for U.S. Senate on Tuesday this week, the Donald Trump-endorsed, very right-wing Congressman Mike Collins defeated the governor, Brian Kemp-endorsed, former football coach Derek Dooley in their runoff, their primary runoff on Tuesday for the GOP nomination for the U.S. Senate in what had been seen as one of the Republicans' best chances in the nation to flip a Senate seat from blue to red this year against the incumbent Democrat Senator John Ossoff. As noted, Collins, who appears to have

0: Donald Trump there? Anyway, you get the idea. That's the guy that Republicans have chosen to take on Ossoff this November for what had been viewed as one of their best top targets to flip a Senate seat. As Ossoff himself tweeted on Tuesday night after the media declared Collins to be the Republican nominee this November, quote, Donald Trump's hand-picked candidate, Mike Collins, is a notorious bigot, anti-Semite, an extremist currently under federal investigation for the illegal use of tax dollars. Collins, who is only a congressman because his daddy was a congressman, voted to double health insurance premiums for more than a million Georgians for the Iran war and for the Trump tariffs. It's clear that Ossoff and the Democrats are more than happy to run against the Trump-endorsed Collins this year instead of the Kemp-endorsed Dooley this year. This is the general election opponent, frankly, that Democrats wanted. We'll see if they're right about that and how that selection of the far-right Collins goes over in the still purple state of Georgia, where, by the way, there has been buzz of late for John Ossoff as a presidential contender in 2028. For his part, Ossoff ran unopposed for the Democratic nomination this year. Well, there is no problem keeping up with the Joneses in Georgia, it seems, with Republican challengers defeating both of the Joneses on Republican runoff ballots on Tuesday in the Peach State. We'll start here. The 2020 fake Republican elector and Georgia's Lieutenant Governor Burt Jones, who only avoided criminal felony charges for his part in Trump's attempt to steal the state in 2020 because Jones was in office at the time. Jones lost to billionaire Rick Jackson on Tuesday in the nomination fight for governor of Georgia this year. Jones was endorsed by both Donald Trump and the termed-out sitting governor, Brian Kemp, and yet he still lost. Don't get too excited about Trump's candidate losing here, however. Jackson worked really hard, spending millions of his own dollars as a billionaire to portray himself as Trumpy or Trumpier than Jones, proving that, by the way, with enough of your money, in this case, $93 million of his own money to win the nomination, yes, a billionaire can defeat a candidate endorsed by Donald Trump. Jackson will now go on to spend his money in an effort to defeat Keisha Lance Bottoms, the Democratic former mayor of Atlanta, who easily won without a runoff. Won the Democratic nomination during the Georgia May 19 primary. Bottoms was just the second black woman to serve as Atlanta mayor, and she's vying to become the first black woman elected governor ever of a U.S. state, incredibly enough. I hadn't realized that. We have never had a black female governor in this country. Keisha Lance Bottoms could be the first one. Vernon Jones ran for the runoff for the Republican Secretary of State nomination. Jones is the former Democrat turned 2020 election denying hard right MAGA Trumper. The second 2020 election denying Jones to fall in Georgia on Tuesday night. He was trounced by Republican Tim Fleming in the race for the for Secretary of State nomination for the Republicans on Tuesday. That's probably good news when we're talking about the race for the chief election official in the presidential battleground state of Georgia. Both Joneses, one black, one white, by the way, both loony, knocked off the ballot for November in Georgia on Tuesday.
1: Good.
0: Tim Fleming, the Republican, will face Democrat Penny Brown Reynolds for Secretary of State this fall in Georgia in the contest to fill the seat being vacated by the termed out good friend of the broadcast, Brad Raffensperger, who, not really a good friend, who failed to even make the GOP primary runoff himself in the governor's race that he was running in on May 19. So he finished a distant third, Raffensperger did, That was his thanks for standing up to Trump's thuggery in 2020 when Trump tried to tell him to find enough votes to flip the state from Biden to Trump.
1: Which

0: Republican voters did not like.
1: They didn't. And that's why Raffensperger's political future for now is either over or on hold. In the meantime, the Democrat Penny Brown Reynolds easily won her party's runoff for Georgia's Secretary of State on Tuesday. Meanwhile, let's move to Alabama. Trump-endorsed Congressman Barry Moore defeated Navy SEAL and political newcomer Jared Hudson in Alabama's Republican runoff for the U.S. Senate seat, being vacated by one of the dumbest, if not the dumbest, senators in the upper chamber. That would be Alabama's Tommy Tuberville, who previously won the GOP nomination this year for governor. Because Alabama really likes the pain, I guess. Hudson attacked Moore as a Washington insider, but it wasn't enough to overcome Trump's endorsement here. On the Democratic side in the Senate race, Moore will run against Democratic lawyer Everett West, who also won his primary runoff on the blue side on Tuesday. In the otherwise very red state, where there would have to be sort of a blue tsunami of historic proportions, most likely for a Democrat to flip Tuberville's seat, sadly, though this is also the same seat that was held previously by Doug Jones, the Democrat who won in a special election after Trump in his first term chose U.S. Senator Jeff Sessions as his AG. Of course, Jones was able to run at that time against the guy, Roy Moore, who became famous for trying to pick up high school girls, which even Alabama Republicans pushed back against. So we will see. Let's move over to Oklahoma now. In Oklahoma, Trump-endorsed Congressman Kevin Hern easily defeated four other candidates to win the nomination to try and fill the seat of former Senator Mark Wayne Mullen, now Trump's Secretary of Homeland Security. Hearn will run against either Nikhila Jasmine Thomas or Jim Priest in November. Those two Democrats will go on to compete in a runoff as they topped the five-person Democratic field on Tuesday. Jasmine Thomas pretty easily won, but did not get above 50% in the race to fill the seat that Republicans have held for decades now in Oklahoma. In the Republican governor's primary in Oklahoma, former state senator Mike Mazzei didn't receive Trump's endorsement until pretty late in the race for the Republican nomination in Oklahoma in an otherwise crowded field of Republicans, nine candidates seeking the nomination for governor. Mazzei was barely edged out as of the last count I checked by less than a point by the state AG Gentner Drummond. So those two will go off to a runoff in August to fill the open seat for governor, which has not been filled by a Democrat since 2011. On the Democratic side in Oklahoma, State Rep. Cynthia Munson won easily on Tuesday for her long shot bid for governor, though at least she won't have to compete in an intra-party runoff as the Republicans will between now and November. So that should be fun. Now to the nation's capital, Washington, D.C., with about 68% of the vote in as of today, Democratic Socialist Janice Lewis-George, a third-generation Washingtonian and D.C. council member, appears poised now to become D.C.'s next mayor after the currently serving mayor, three-term Muriel Bowser, chose not to run again this year amid criticism that she was too friendly with Donald Trump, basically. Lewis George is currently leading her closest competitor. That would be fellow D.C. council member Kenyon McDuffie by about 15 points. However, D.C. now has ranked choice voting. So Janice Lewis George will have to finish above 50% to avoid ranked choice voting, so-called instant runoff. As of now, however, with 68% of the vote in as we go to air, she's currently at almost 53%. Of the vote in the eight-person field, where only McDuffie appears to pose a real threat to her. with 36.5% of the vote for his part. Everyone else is coming in at single digits. So it seems kind of impossible that McDuffie would overtake Lewis George in this first round of voting. His hope, therefore, is that she drops below 50%. That's why this race is not yet called for Lewis George, but it does look, for now, like she's on track to become our capital city's next mayor and more in the mold of Democratic Socialist New York City Mayor Zoran Mamdani than D.C.'s current mayor Bowser or Lewis George's main competitor McDuffie. I don't think Republicans even put up anybody to run against the Democratic nominee in the very Democratic city. Also on Tuesday, D.C. residents voted for a new non-voting delegate to the U.S. House, since outrageously they are still not allowed real representation in the U.S. House. Robert White has been now called as the Democratic primary nominee to run against Republican Denise Rosato as the U.S. special delegate from D.C. Rosato ran uncontested with virtually no chance of winning against the Democrat in December. That's the seat to fill, the one being vacated by Eleanor Holmes Norton, who served in that position for 35 years. White previously served as her legislative counsel. And finally, yes, back to California, where Democratic state lawmaker Aisha Wahab appears to have easily advanced on Tuesday to the special general election in California for the U.S. House seat vacated by Congressman Eric Swalwell after he resigned from Congress amid allegations of sexual assault. Wahab, a state senator who focused her campaign in the California Bay Area House District on reducing housing costs, goes on to the August 18 runoff to determine who will fill the remainder of Swalwell's term through January. It does not appear that she will win more than 50% of the vote from Tuesday, so that will head to a runoff. She's way ahead of the 10 other challengers running from all parties in the same race at more than 42%. It's about 82% of the vote counted, but that's not enough to avoid a runoff. She will run against one of two other Democrats, it appears. Most likely Melissa Hernandez with 17% of the vote. Wahab has said that this race is not about, quote, replacing Swalwell, but ensuring voters have a representative who is, quote, not necessarily working for any other reason but to make their lives better. Wahab and Hernandez were also the two top vote getters back in June 2 in the regular election to fill that same seat permanently. Well, for the next 2 years in a full session, they both advanced to the general election in November. If one of them comes out on top, however, in the special election, they hope that serving in that office for a few months might help them win in November. We will try to keep you updated as noteworthy results are otherwise finalized in the days ahead. Next Tuesday, it's primaries in some big states, including Maryland, New York, and Utah. Let's take a quick break right now and a left turn or right turn, if you prefer, I don't know, to talk about the world's newest and, yes, only trillionaire, Elon Musk, and what to do about it and all of his other billionaire buddies. Michael Mechanic, author of Jackpot, How the Super Rich Really Live and How Their Wealth Harms Us All, is standing by. I'm Brad Friedman, and this is your Bradcast Jackpot.
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0: Brad Friedman from bradblog.com. On yesterday's broadcast, we spent some time discussing with John Bergmeier, the legal director of the government watchdog Public Knowledge, the very real concerns that news outlets such as CBS and soon CNN are now facing in the wake of mega mergers by Donald Trump's pal, David Ellison, swallowing up their parent companies with the fairly clear mission of breaking those news outlets, or at least bending them to serve the mission of Donald Trump, the administration, and the wealthy millionaires and billionaires like, yes, Donald Trump and David Ellison. That on the same day that the Rupert Murdoch family-owned Fox announced that they would be swallowing up the world's largest streaming platform by buying up Roku, and thus taking control of streaming media from news to sports to entertainment in 100 million households globally, 90 million of them in America alone. And all of that comes on top of last week's news of the world's richest man, Elon Musk, becoming the world's first trillionaire last week after shares of his rocket company SpaceX soared in Wall Street's largest ever initial public offering of stock. Between his holdings in SpaceX and Tesla, where he is also CEO, Musk is now worth an estimated $1.1 trillion, according to Forbes. At the height of the Gilded Age, around 1910, the four largest American fortunes owned wealth equivalent to 4% of U.S. GDP. Today, that same tiny fraction of the population, the top 0.0001%, which now includes 19 households, could buy 14% of everything produced in a given year in the U.S. That's how Musk could buy Twitter on a whim for $44 billion back in 2022. That's how Larry and David Ellison can buy TikTok and CBS and CNN today. That's how billionaires could account for 20% of all political donations in the 2024 federal election cycle. There is sometimes a view that the wealth of these billionaires is somehow virtual, observes Gabriel Zuckman, professor of economics at the Paris School of Economics and author of We Need to Tax Billionaires this week at The Guardian. It is not like cash at the bank, but merely notional, some say. The super rich would be benign figures, according to this view, less influential than unions or advocacy groups. But he notes extreme wealth is, in fact, always very real, and a lot of the problems in today's world are downstream of the booming influence of the super rich on policymaking. Tesla, the company that Musk founded in 2003, did not turn a profit until 2020. That didn't prevent him, however, from buying Twitter and turning the social network into a platform for a variety of political and ideological causes, including getting Donald Trump reelected. His fealty then earned him a quasi-cabinet position, the director of the so-called Department of Government Efficiency, or DOGE, with total freedom to slash U.S. government spending not to his personal liking. During his tenure, DOGE shut down the U.S. Agency for International Development, or USAID, leading to the termination of numerous programs tackling malnutrition, HIV, and preventable diseases around the world. A study published in The Lancet found that these funding cuts could result in more than 14 million deaths, including 4.5 million children younger than the age of 5 by 2030. Great wealth, writes Zuckman, is never virtual. But if, as Zuckman argues in his book, that we need to tax billionaires, what should be done with trillionaires now that the world actually has one? One who, by the way, has proved to be anything but a benign figure, as he has used his wealth and the social media platform that he owns, controls, and wields like a weapon to support his fanatically white supremacist views that have, in addition to the points Zuckman made, kindled not just political upheaval, but actual violent upheaval in nations around the world. Michael Mechanic, author of 2021's Jackpot, how the super rich really live and how their wealth harms us all, argues at Mother Jones, where he is a senior editor, that trillionaires should not be allowed at all, that as his headline at Mojo reads on read on the day that Musk became the first trillionaire, quote, no human should ever be allowed to have $1 trillion. Oh, really, Michael? Why not? And oh, by the way, who would enforce that? And how could it ever actually be enforced? I do not know the answer to those questions, but let's see if Michael Mechanic does. Oh, Mr. Mechanic, welcome back to the broadcast, sir.
1: Thanks, Brad. Good to be here.
0: Glad to have you here, my friend. All right, I got to say, and based on your Mother Jones piece, it sounds like you'd agree. It's really, really hard to wrap one's brain around how much $1 trillion actually is. For that matter, I have trouble even understanding $1 billion, to be honest, which $1,000 billion is what $1 trillion amounts to. But that still doesn't mean too much. It's very difficult to understand. You tried to wrap your own brain around it in your piece. What were you able to come up with the best way to help folks understand how much $1 trillion actually is? And I will say, I was impressed by your calculations about the time that it would take to simply try to count to $1 trillion out loud.
1: Oh, yeah. I mean, the first thing I did was count myself, time myself counting to 100 as fast as I could.
0: Uh-huh.
1: Now, the longer the numbers get, the longer they take to count.
0: Mm-hmm.
1: So this was just an incredibly conservative estimate of how long it would take to count 100 numbers. And it was 38 seconds.
0: Right.
1: So I did the calculation based on that. If you were going to count to $1 trillion, it would take you over 12,000 years. And then I kind of back reverse engineered. I said, well, if I was born an infant who was capable of counting at high speed, just right out the womb, for 100 years without eating, drinking, or sleeping, I would make it to 8.3 billion. And that's conservative.
0: That's it. It's remarkable. And I've seen other people try to come up with ways to explain it. I think the human brain can't really understand it. And I'm wondering if the lack of understanding of how much even $1 billion is, much less $1 trillion, is that one of the reasons why it's so difficult to, you know, kind of rile up folks in society to demand that something be done about this out of control wealth inequality that we're all saddled with in this country and around the world?
1: Yeah, I mean, people still, you know, there is still what's called mobility optimism in this country, to this idea that you can move up.
0: Mm-hmm.
1: And it's really interesting because here's one thing I use AI for. I took what's the wealth thresholds, basically the amount of money you would need to break into any wealth class, to break from the lower 50 into the middle class, to break from the middle class into the top 10%, and then the top 1%, and the top 0.1%. So I use these wealth thresholds from Gabriel Zuckman's website, Real Time Inequality.
0: Mm-hmm.
1: And I had AI build actual ladders. Like these are how far the rungs of wealth are apart. You were trying to climb up.
0: Right.
1: And I did it in different years, you know, from going back to the 80s and then all the way to the present. And the ladders get longer and longer and longer. And the rungs get farther and farther apart, especially on the high end. And it gets to, so you couldn't possibly represent these groups on one ladder because, you know, if you were going to include like the top 200 richest people on that ladder, well, even the 1% and the 0.1% are squished at the bottom.
0: Wow.
1: It's just, as you go up, it's literally exponential, the wealth. And that's really all policy choices is the problem.
0: And yet people, as you suggest, think, well, we don't want to go too tough on those billionaires or those, I guess, the trillionaire, because we might want to be one of them someday. We might become one of them someday.
1: You know, that's changing, Brad, though.
0: Is it?
1: Because there really is a lot of momentum to tax great wealth. People mm-hmm. see this, you know, it's bipartisan too. If you look at polling over the years on the various wealth tax proposals, mm-hmm. even the ones that like would tax wealth directly, like Elizabeth Warren's Ultra Millionaires Act, which was, I think she proposed it in 2021.
0: Mm-hmm.
1: Those get like two-thirds public support in polls, and even a majority of Republicans approve of that, because they're sort of like, well, you know, these people have, you know, even $1 billion, right? That's more money than you could ever spend in a lifetime,
0: right?
1: And yet you have these, you know, average families like can't pay the high cost of housing in their cities, and you know, one thing I've noticed with the explosion of wealth, the wealth has to go somewhere. People, they're not content they're always trying to, you know, re-up it, right? There's no stopping when you have that much money. It becomes, you know, you don't need it, obviously,
0: right?
1: But it becomes kind of a measuring contest, so to speak. I during my book, I interviewed this lawyer he describes himself as a conciliary for some of America's wealthiest families. And he's kind of a fixer. He'll take care of all these problems for them.
0: Mm-hmm.
1: But he had just come back from it was Mitt Romney has this annual conference where there's senators, there's former presidents, there's all these billionaires, and people come and give their business leaders. There's presentations. They talk about the problems of the world. When I said, "Well, do you ever talk about wealth inequality?" He says, "No."
0: Right. Well, that's not a problem.
1: But he says you walk into that room, and you know he's probably ultra wealthy himself. Ultra wealthy being, you know, 30 million and up.
0: Right.
1: He said, "I walk into that room. A, I feel like a pauper, and B," he said, "they, you know, the question is who has the biggest yacht." And that is determined pretty quickly. And I think he's talking about, you know, that's the yacht is an analogy for something a little dirtier.
0: Yes.
1: So it's a measuring contest. It's like who swings the biggest bat. I'm using all the euphemisms.
0: You are. Thank you. This is FCC by the way, Radio.
1: Musk,
0: I appreciate it.
1: You said, Musk, by the way, I looked at, there's something called, Forbes has something called real-time billionaires.
0: Mm-hmm.
1: And you can look at their wealth in the moment. And today, Musk's wealth was $1.3 trillion.
0: It's right. My calculations were already off because SpaceX has been going up like every single day by double digits, although I think it did come down today. So we'll have to check that again later this afternoon. But let me play
1: I was going to say, say that the 0.3 part of it, just the 0.3, is richer than any other billionaire.
0: Yes. Let me play the annoying devil's advocate for the moment, Mike. What's the problem with someone having $1 trillion in and of itself? Yes, we've seen how Elon Musk has misused his wealth, obviously, but not all multimillionaires and billionaires behave like that. I mean, Musk, frankly, was evil well before he became a trillionaire. So how does the idea, the simple idea of someone having billions of dollars, how does it actually hurt me or anybody else in and of itself?
1: Well, A, they're unaccountable. That you cannot, I mean, Elon Musk would have to murder a whole church full of people or something before he could possibly go to jail. I mean, anything else, the guy would get off. Well, we see what happens with Donald Trump, right?
0: Mm-hmm.
1: The other thing is that these guys evade taxes with impunity. They control the levers of power. I mean, Elon Musk put more money he invested more money in the last election than any other human being in history has ever done.
0: Mm-hmm.
1: And it clearly made a difference. He put in $282 million, but you know what that is of his current wealth? That's 1/22 of 1% of his current wealth. It is a tiniest fraction. It's like you giving a penny.
0: Yeah.
1: But you know what happened? He goes in, a bunch of his companies were under investigation by various federal agencies. Those investigations went away. All of a sudden, he gets billions and billions of dollars more in government contracts.
0: Yep.
1: And of course, you got to remember that Elon Musk's wealth was built on taxpayer money. It was built on federal subsidies.
0: Yep.
1: I mean, the profitability of any of his companies relied entirely on, you know, subsidies for electric cars, subsidies and all these things. And then he turns around, he acts like he's done it all himself. In fact, all of Silicon Valley, you know, we did a very early article about Elon Musk and this attitude in Silicon Valley, this libertarian attitude that, oh, we shouldn't be regulated. The government shouldn't interfere in our affairs because we built this. It's like, no, you didn't. This was, where do you think the internet came from? It's like all government research. Sergey and Larry Page of Google, well, they were actually on federal grants when they at Stanford when they developed the technology that became Google. A lot of these guys came out of, you know, government-funded academic labs. And then, of course, all of the infrastructure that their companies use, how their employees get to work, is all taxpayer money supporting those things. The fact that we have a stable society, that costs money.
0: Yep.
1: And if you're gonna just amass wealth and then use that wealth to protect your wealth and hide from taxes, which is what these guys do.
0: Yeah.
1: They just cut every corner to avoid paying. And it's like they are benefiting more from the system than anybody else. They are taking more and they just want to take even more and not pay for what they took.
0: Let me ask you this. If the is the calculation, because you've explained what, you know, the dangers of billionaires and trillionaires and what they can do with their money, is that calculation still true then? If these billionaires and trillionaires, many of them who made their money thanks to us, thanks to the taxpayer, and thanks, by the way, to the labor that actually built their wealth for them. But if we actually tax those billionaires and the trillionaires the way that a doctor or a farmer or a journalist or a factory or fast food worker is taxed, would we feel better about there being billionaires out there? In other words, is it the fact that they have billions of dollars, or is it the fact that they're not properly taxed and giving back to the folks and the society that made them billionaires in the first place?
1: Well, yeah, so a lot of these people would never have anywhere near the wealth they had if they were taxed the way you and I are for our wages, right?
0: Right.
1: The thing is, most of their money, and increasingly, the upper crust in America, most of their money comes from investment gains.
0: Mm-hmm.
1: And if you don't sell, say, let's just assume stock, but it could be in other investments. If you have a stock and it appreciates throughout your lifetime and you never sell it, well, you don't have to pay tax on that. That's sort of the way our government views capital gains, not as income until it's sold. It's called, they say, realized income.
0: Mm-hmm.
1: It's unrealized means you haven't sold. It's paper money, right? It's paper profits, right?
0: Mm-hmm.
1: But the trouble is there's something called buy, borrow, die. And these very rich people have all these stock holdings. They're greatly appreciated in value over the years. They just hold on to them. Mm-hmm. They can borrow money at low interest rates against their holdings.
0: Yep.
1: And then they pay, you know, whatever. They might pay 3%, 4%, 5% interest instead of paying what would be the capital gains tax of 23.8% if they sold.
0: Mm-hmm.
1: And already, even that tax rate is a discount.
0: In your book, your 2021 book, Jackpot, How the Super Rich Really Live and How Their Wealth Harms Us All, you wrestle with the idea of how much money and wealth people should be allowed to accumulate. Should billionaires even be allowed to exist, which you concede is sort of a quaint notion now, just 5 years later when we're looking at the world's first trillionaire. But the question remains, should billionaires be allowed to exist, much less trillionaires? And if they shouldn't, how much money should they be allowed to have? Who should make that decision? Who should, you know, place such a limit on wealth as you see it?
1: I mean, I that's not something I've fully thought through, to be honest with you. What we, you know,
0: good. I want to make you work for this one, Mike.
1: Okay. Well, I mean, no, yeah. I need to give me an hour, but I do, you know. So much of that depends on the system. I mean, it's really not individual billionaires that I have issue with. It's the system that allows them to amass wealth at such a ridiculously high rate and to evade taxes. There's really a two-tier tax system. Jeffrey Winters, who studies oligarchy, he has a new book called The Blind Spot, and he did an excerpt in Mother Jones recently demonstrating how anytime there's, you know, somebody politically connected, kind of oligarch, a billionaire who gets pulled aside for tax evasion, or evidence is discovered that implicates them in tax evasion,
0: mm-hmm.
1: all of a sudden all these wheels start turning, phones start lighting up in Senate offices, and the word comes down, don't mess with this guy. Mm. And the IRS, you know, these people don't want their careers ruined, so mm-hmm. they comply. Mm. They don't really go after the people with the real money. The people they go after, to make an example, is like the dentist who takes things too far and they can nab him easily. You know, the lawyer maybe who goes and has an offshore account that you could easily track.
0: Right.
1: But you know, these guys have some of the most sophisticated tax lawyers in the world. They can set up these opaque partnership structures, go all around through these different tax havens, and it's impossible to know even who owns them. And we were just starting to make progress with like transparency in that realm. Mm-hmm. The Biden administration had finally passed some what's called beneficial ownership laws that would make these complicated partnerships divulge who actually owned them. And Trump came in and he nixed the whole thing. I mean, so it's like he's encouraging money laundering,
0: yeah.
1: honestly, and tax evasion, which is, it's crazy because, you know, and not only that, but they're cutting the IRS. So it's like, you're killing your revenue arm. What business executive would kill the arm of your company that allows you to collect money?
0: Because they don't actually care about the debt or the deficit. They don't actually care about bringing in money to the government. They clearly only believe about saving themselves money, period, end of story. But, and that's why, you know, it's maddening that we would elect someone like Donald Trump in the first place. But at the same time, Mike, out here in California, billionaire Tom Steyer just lost his bid for governor after he was calling for, among other things, a wealth tax on billionaires. You mentioned Elizabeth Warren, who has called for similar. Bernie Sanders has called for similar. They both ran for president, and they couldn't win the nomination. So it, you know, begs the question. We say, oh, we want to do something about wealth inequality, but when a candidate shows up and says, yeah, I want to do something about this wealth inequality, here is my plan, we seem to reject them.
1: Yeah, well, it's true. And it's, I mean, we have yet to have a woman president in this country. Mm-hmm. That's one problem. It's very challenging for women to compete on presidential level. Bernie, you know, he was sort of way off on the sidelines when he started, but he gained an amazing amount of ground and with some of the same kinds of people who ended up voting for Donald Trump, interestingly, mm-hmm. And except sort of just, it was, you know, economic populism, but except it was real and Trump's was fake. Trump's like, oh, I'm looking out for the little guy, but Bernie really is and has his whole career looked out for the little guy. And, you know, the Democrats kind of sat on Bernie too. They kind of cut mm-hmm. him out.
0: Yeah.
1: So, I mean, there's so many factors there that it's really hard to gauge. And, you know, Trump is a master manipulator and he has talent and as a showman in that way. And even just, you know, up is down, he's sort of this Orwellian talk, you know, the projection of accusing someone else of doing exactly what you're doing right now. Yeah. And I don't really understand how he succeeds at that, but you know, he has.
0: He does, but let me say, it's, you know, it's not just Trump. I mean, there's this whole idea, and I'm glad to hear you say that you think that more and more people are sort of getting fed up with this. You know, they're not yet bringing out the guillotines. Maybe they're just sharpening them in the garage, but I hope that's the case because it's not just Trump. It has been for years that, by and large, the Republican Party has been able to hoax the nation into voting against their own interests. And when people do come around, like a Bernie Sanders, Elizabeth Warren, or even Tom Steyer, a billionaire himself, calling for these things, you know, ultimately, in the end, it seems like voters don't pull that lever. I'm hoping that will change.
1: I've got to say, yeah. I think Steyer lost because he's a billionaire.
0: Mm.
1: Well, because you know, he spent yeah. a great deal of his own money, and we've had a history in California of people like, I remember Dan Lundgren, or Huffington, the Michael Huffington,
0: right,
1: came in, and you know, he people didn't like him that much first of all, but then he spent all this. You know, we have these rich guys come in and finance their own elections, and that's never really gone over that well here. I was going to say, just back to the billionaires thing, the trouble with having $1 billion, even if you did pay regular taxes and you know, the system was less rigged, well, having $1 billion just, I mean, it gives you too much power in politics. It allows you to sway people to an undesirable degree. And I'm not talking Democrat, Republican. I mean, this is across the board.
0: Yeah.
1: I mean, do you remember when Biden had the terrible debate and was wavering, and you looked at all the New York Times and Washington Post, and they're all writing these stories about, well, what are the Democrats going to do? What's Biden going to do now? Well, they were all about how panicking and talking to the donors. It's
0: right.
1: Like, oh, we have, how are they going to convince the donors? And what they're talking about is like the billionaires who are supporting right. the Democrats, right?
0: Yeah.
1: And it's sort of like, it's just without any irony, these headlines were channeling, this is the way it is. These super rich people, if they get to decide who runs.
0: Yeah.
1: So we get to choose from the ballot, but they decide who's on the ballot.
0: And the donors, you're right. The donors they're talking about are the 100 or so millionaires and billionaires who are given the big dollars. They're not talking about the hundreds of thousands who have given $10 and $15 and $20. They weren't asking them, what should we do now? I got to get out, Michael. Let me run something really quickly by. I need just a quick answer from you. But other than, you know, arguing that someone like Musk should never be allowed to hold as much wealth and power that goes with it, which I would argue, you know, was true, frankly, when he was only half a trillionaire. But what, if anything, would you like to see happen to bend this increasingly dire wealth disparity in the other direction? Can something actually be done as you see it, or are us, you know, plebes simply destined to watch it all play out over our Ellison-owned CBS streamed over our Murdoch-owned Roku devices?
1: Well, things have gotten so out of control with the wealth gap that it's almost hard to dial back in any way. I mean, because the Constitution doesn't allow you to tax wealth directly. You have to tax unrealized capital gains, unrealized investment gains. That's the only way to slow this down. And, you know, the billionaires are going to fight that to the bitter end. And there's many proposals out there to do that. And it's even could be constitutionally iffy, but there are ways to do it. And I've actually written about one of them for Mother Jones in a piece that's going to go up in a week or two. Mm-hmm. There are ways to do it. And you could do it state by state. Of course, it's a bit like whack-a-mole, right? California passes a billionaire tax and then
0: they move to Florida.
1: Well, they claim they're going to move. And that's another thing. You know, I talked to the former chief counsel of the Franchise Tax Board. That's a California state tax authority. And he said, anyone who tells you they know what's going to happen is either as an agenda or they're delusional.
0: Mm, yeah.
1: You just don't know. I mean, California is a very desirable place to be for
0: yes.
1: these people.
0: Yeah.
1: You know, it's like the New York Pied de Terre Act. It's like, are these people going to just not have a place in New York? No, they're going to keep their place in New York. They're going to pay a little more. You know,
0: yeah. Let them go. Let them go. We need this space here anyway. The rent's too damn high. Let them go.
1: I like what Jensen Huang said. Right, yeah. He's the NVIDIA guy. He said, you know, I don't like this California wealth tax. I think it's bad policy or whatever. But if they pass it, I'll pay it.
0: Of course.
1: He's like. You know, look at all the money I have.
0: Yes.
1: Like, I mean, just I wish some of these guys would just be like that.
0: Well,
1: look at all this money I have. It's fine. Take some of it.
0: Well,
1: I don't care.
0: He hasn't been a billionaire long enough to know better, apparently. He's one of those new billionaires. He shouldn't say that. He's saying the quiet part out loud. Michael, I got to get out, brother. Thank you. Always a delight speaking with you. Michael Mechanic, senior editor over at Mother Jones. He's the author of the book Jackpot: How the Super Rich Really Live and How Their Wealth Harms Us All. Check it out, and you can follow his work at motherjones.com. Also, michaelmechanic.com. Yes, it is spelled the way it sounds. And you can find him on the social medias at Michael Mechanic. Thanks, Mike. Talk soon, I hope.
1: Thanks, Brad.
0: You bet.
1: See you later.
0: Okay, great conversation. I could have
2: yes.
0: gone on with him forever.
2: Oh, I know.
0: But I got to get out. I'm sorry to say. Thanks again to Michael. Thanks to Desi Doyen, our producer. Thanks, Des.
2: Yep.
0: And thanks to all of you for spending a portion of your day or night with us. We hope we made it worth your while. 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I'm Brad Friedman. Good luck, world.

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1: It's a memorandum of understanding, and if I don't like it, we'll go back to shooting at them, dropping bombs on their head. If I don't like it, if they don't behave, we'll go right back to dropping bombs right smack in the middle of their head.
0: President Trump and Iran's president have formally signed an agreement to end the war. But Trump's still threatening to resume bombing Iran. We'll look at what's in the 14-point Memorandum of Understanding. Then we speak to the head of Oxfam about how the just-concluded G7 summit failed to address many of the world's most pressing issues, from inequality and climate change to Gaza. Then the NAACP has filed an air pollution lawsuit against Elon Musk's XAI over its massive data center in Memphis. But the Justice Department is seeking to have the lawsuit dismissed on national security grounds. And we'll speak with the acclaimed Nigerian-British photographer and activist Misan Harriman, the subject of a new documentary opening here in New York, Shoot the People.
2: My work is observing the human condition and making art that has purpose.
3: The images will be here forever, bringing people together to do something bigger than themselves.
4: That's the power of art, to say another world is possible and we have the power to change things.
0: All that and more coming up. Welcome to Democracy Now!, democracynow.org, The War and Peace Report. I'm Amy Goodman. As we bring you today the news headlines, the United States and Iran have officially signed a memorandum of understanding aimed at ending the war in Iran. President Trump signed the agreement at a dinner at the Palace of Versailles, hosted by French President Emmanuel Macron, hours after the G7 summit wrapped up in the French Alps. Iranian President Masoud Pezeshkian signed the agreement in Tehran. He later shared the memorandum on social media, calling it a historical document and a message from a powerful Iran, unquote. The 14-point agreement calls for an immediate end to fighting on all fronts, including Lebanon, the full resumption of maritime traffic through the Strait of Hormuz, the lifting of the U.S. blockade, the waiving of U.S. sanctions on Iran, the unfreezing of Iranian assets, and an investment fund to rebuild Iran. Iran's lead negotiator, Mohammed Bakir Khalibaf, said, quote, "Everything we sought to achieve through military action, we obtained several times over through negotiation. It was not even comparable," unquote. On Capitol Hill, some lawmakers have criticized Trump's deal, with Republican Senator Bill Cassidy calling it the, quote, "worst foreign policy blunder in decades," unquote. Meanwhile, President Trump signaled that no one will face consequences for the U.S. cruise missile strikes that killed more than 175 people at a girls' primary school in Manab on the first day of the U.S.-Israeli attacks on Iran last February. The vast majority of the victims were schoolgirls.
1: If it was a fault, and as you know, that's under investigation, it's such a strange question to be asked at this state. You're talking about a long time ago, but nobody did that on purpose.
0: Lebanon's national news agency reports an Israeli drone strike near the town of Qatar Tebnet has killed one person, seriously wounding another. A separate drone strike on Beit Yehoun in southern Lebanon wounded two people. Israel's attacks came even though the U.S.-Iran ceasefire deal calls for an end to hostilities on all fronts, including Lebanon. Ukrainian drones have struck a massive oil refinery in Russia's capital region for the second time in a week, sending thick black smoke over Moscow, halting flights at Moscow's four airports. Elsewhere, Russian officials say one woman was injured as debris from downed Ukrainian drones fell on homes, cars and a fitness center, as well as a large mall and an industrial site. Ukraine's attack came as Ukrainian President Volodymyr Zelensky met with President Trump and other heads of state at the G7 summit in France. In Gaza, at least two Palestinians were killed, another left wounded after Israel bombed the southern Gaza Strip. The attack targeted the Al-Mawasi, a crowded tent camp that Israel had designated as a so-called humanitarian zone. The latest killings bring the number of deaths since Israel agreed to a U.S.-brokered so-called ceasefire with Hamas in October to more than 1,000 dead. Israel now occupies 64% of the Gaza Strip, far more than the 53% allowed under the October agreement. California Democratic Congress member Rohana has become the first member of Congress to sign a pledge not to take money from pro-Israel lobbying groups. The peace pledge stands for Pledge to Enforce American Law, Counter Foreign Intelligence, Counter Foreign Influence, and End War Crimes. It was created by the group AIPAC Tracker, which tracks political spending by the American-Israel Public Affairs Committee.
5: It's pretty common sense. It means that we shouldn't be sending our tax dollar money for foreign wars overseas. We should be spending it here at home. And it says that we shouldn't be taking money from AIPAC or all of its affiliate PACs or bundled money from those organizations, and that we have to recognize the genocide that took place in Gaza.
0: The peace pledge includes a promise to support the First Amendment rights of people critical of the state of Israel, including supporters of boycott, divestment, and sanctions, or the BDS movement. Peace activists rallied in Baltimore Wednesday to celebrate a decision by the Maryland State Retirement and Pension System to divest most of its holdings in Israeli sovereign bonds. This is Evie Frankel, a member of Jewish Voice for Peace and the Break the Bonds campaign, the daughter of Holocaust survivors.
6: When we started this campaign, held about $73, $74 million worth of Israel bonds, and currently we're down to $11 million in Israel bonds. That's an 85% reduction in their holdings, and we're declaring that a victory, but we want them to divest the other $11 million, and we want a policy to make clear that they can't reinvest.
0: In Haiti, at least 1.5 million people have been displaced and forced to live in makeshift shelters due to rising gang violence across Haiti. That's according to a new data announced by U.N. Secretary General Antonio Guterres during a visit to Haiti Tuesday. He spoke from the capital, Port-au-Prince.
7: Since the start of the year, gang violence has killed more than 2,300 people and wounded more than 1,100. It has paralyzed the state, the economy, education, and the delivery of aid. Yet the greatest shame is not gang violence. The greatest shame is indifference, a world that looked the other way for too long.
0: Guterres welcomed the deployment of a new UN-backed force to combat gangs, approved by the UN Security Council in September, that'll replace Kenyan police troops. But many Haitians have opposed further foreign intervention in Haiti, denouncing a history of political and economic destabilization. In related news, lawyers for Haitian immigrants are petitioning the U.S. Supreme Court to dismiss the Trump administration's efforts to end temporary protected status, TPS, for more than 300,000 Haitians living in the United States. This comes as evidence uncovered during ongoing litigation has raised serious questions regarding the process Trump officials used to terminate the relief. The Department of Homeland Security announced Thursday all immigrants detained at an isolated ICE jail in the Florida Everglades, known as Alligator Alcatraz, have been transferred to other jails across the United States ahead of the approaching hurricane season. DHS did not say whether the embattled ICE jail would be closed. Advocates warn those transferred from the jail have been disappeared with their whereabouts unknown to family members. People detained at the Everglades ICE jail have described egregious abuses, including the denial of medical care and being placed in a 2-by-2-foot cage-like structure as punishment, according to Amnesty International. Georgia's state legislature has rejected a push by President Trump to redraw congressional and legislative districts. Republican Governor Brian Kemp had proposed a special session to revise Georgia's political maps ahead of the 2028 elections. But on Wednesday, Republican lawmakers revolted, declaring there would be no vote on redistricting after protesters filled the state capitol, many of them chanting, "Black voters matter." This is Tennessee State Representative Justin Jones, who traveled to Atlanta to join the protests.
8: I'm here because what happens in Atlanta is connected to what happens in Nashville, what's connected to what happens in Jackson, Mississippi, connected to what happens in Montgomery, Alabama. They're waging a battle against multiracial democracy in the South, so we have to show up for each other. But what we saw in real time was the power of people. You saw an almost entirely white caucus up there who represents the new Confederacy. We represent a new South that is multiracial, rooted in racial justice, rooted in protecting our vote.
0: The Trump administration's launched a legal fight to block the United States' first ever reparations program, which serves Black community members of Evanston, Illinois. The program was approved by the Evanston City Council members back in 2021, allotting some $20 million to Black residents who lived in the city between 1919 and 1969, or their direct decedents, over discriminatory housing policies and the lasting impacts of slavery. Robin Rue Simmons, who pioneered the program and now serves as the chair of Evanston's Reparations Committee, denounced the Trump administration's lawsuit as a fear tactic. President Trump called off a confirmation hearing for his pick to become the next U.S. spy chief Wednesday, just hours before it was set to begin. The Senate Intelligence Committee had been scheduled to hear testimony from federal prosecutor Jay Clayton. Trump's pick to succeed Director of National Intelligence Tulsi Gabbard, who steps down.

0: is the U.S. attorney here in Manhattan. That means U.S. Director of Federal Housing, Bill Pulte, a MAGA loyalist with no national security experience, will become acting director of national intelligence on Friday. Pulte has used his position as a top U.S. housing official to join Trump's campaign of retribution against his political enemies, making criminal referrals over claims of mortgage fraud. Pulte will now have access to the government's most closely guarded secrets across 18 U.S. intelligence agencies. He was opposed by a number of Republicans as well as Democratic senators. The Pentagon has released the names of 8 U.S. service members killed when a B-52 bomber crashed shortly after takeoff from Edwards Air Force Base in California Monday. The crash came as the Air Force is testing ways to keep its fleet of so-called strategic bombers operating through at least 2050. The B-52 can carry up to 70,000 pounds of high explosive or nuclear ordnance. And in Idaho, a federal judge has temporarily blocked a new state law that threatened transgender people with up to 5 years in prison for using public restrooms that match their gender identity. In related news, the Federal Trade Commission, joined by 4 states, Alaska, Iowa, Nebraska, and Texas, have sued the World Professional Association for Transgender Health. The lawsuit alleges the group made deceptive claims about gender-affirming care for minors. The group said in a statement the FTC is, quote, acting out of pure retaliation as part of the federal government's relentless and targeted campaign to undermine gender-affirming care. The FTC is not a medical provider and has no place interfering with the process of individualized medical decision-making, unquote. And those are some of the headlines. This is Democracy Now!, democracynow.org, the War and Peace Report. I'm Amy Goodman, back in New York, here with Nermeen Sheikh on this historic day as millions gather in Lower Manhattan for what's expected to be the largest parade in New York history. That's the New York Knicks Victory Parade. Hi, Nermeen.
1: Hi, Amy, and welcome back to the studio in New York. The United States and Iran have officially signed a memorandum of understanding aimed at ending the war in Iran. The signing came a day ahead of schedule. President Trump signed the agreement at a dinner at the Palace of Versailles hosted by French President Emmanuel Macron. Iranian President Masoud Pezeshkian signed the agreement in Tehran. The 14-point agreement calls for an immediate end to fighting on all fronts, including Lebanon, the full resumption of maritime traffic through the Strait of Hormuz, the lifting of the U.S. blockade, the easing of sanctions on Iran, the unfreezing of Iranian assets, and a $300 billion investment fund to rebuild Iran.
0: But the deal also leaves many major questions unresolved about Iran's nuclear program. Iran's lead negotiator, Mohammad Bakir Ghalibaf, said, quote, everything we sought to achieve through military action, we obtained several times over through negotiation. It was not even comparable, he said. Just hours before signing the deal, President Trump spoke at the G7 summit and issued a new threat to Iran.
2: It's a memorandum of understanding, and if I don't like it, we'll go back to shooting at them, dropping bombs on their head.
3: When do you expect the word?
2: If I don't like it, if they don't behave, we'll go right back to dropping bombs right smack in the middle of their head.
0: We're joined now by Avali Nasser, an Iranian-American professor of international affairs and Middle East studies at Johns Hopkins School of Advanced International Studies. He recently co-authored a piece in Foreign Affairs headlined Iran's New Grand Strategy, How a Remade Islamic Republic Will Reshape the Middle East. He's also author of the book Iran's Grand Strategy, A Political History. Professor Nasser, it's great to have you back. If you can start off by responding to this memorandum of understanding that President Trump signed in Versailles, obviously meant to bring us back to the end of World War I. The Iranian president, of course, signed remotely. But talk about the significance of what we have finally learned are the 14 points.
3: Thank you very much for having me back. I think, first of all, the most important part is that President Trump decided to sign this.

0: himself rather than have Vice President J.D. Vance do it, which then now means that he basically owns this document. I think it's important in the sense that it ends this war. It closes the parenthesis on 100 days of both hot war and economic war that has devastated the global economy. At face value, and the way in which the political commentary, particularly in the West and the United States, is interpreting it, is that this is a major strategic setback for the United States. The U.S. started this war with the belief that it will destroy the Islamic Republic within days. President demanded utter surrender for Iran, and now he has to settle for an agreement. And the way this agreement reads, it looks like that the United States is more eager for this war to end than Iran is. The United States has given Iran a great deal of economic incentive in order to agree to sign this agreement, end the war, and then agree to negotiate over the larger issues which supposedly caused the war in the first place. So, and also it's very clear that in Iran they're very triumphant. They think this is a big victory for them. Not only that they survived the war, but that they forced the president to sign this agreement. And more importantly, everything the president said yesterday was breaking taboos. Iran can have enrichment. Iran can have missiles. Israel cannot destroy buildings in Lebanon at will or should not. And that Iran is entitled to have its own frozen assets taken back, given back to the country.
1: And if you could comment, Professor Nasser, on the fact that Lebanon figures in the very first point of this memorandum, and the fact you've called this agreement a success for Iran because it's created, as you said, a fissure between the U.S. and Israel. If you could elaborate on that and what you see as the risks, given that Israel was not consulted on this agreement, and it's very unclear that it will go along with it.
0: Well, first of all, the war was a moment of triumph for Israel because it convinced the United States to basically go to war to realize what is essentially, and at its core, Israel's strategic aims, which was the destruction of the Islamic Republic through military means. The war did not pan out the way that President Trump understood it would, and that already was a fissure. Now, the president trying to get out of this war the best he can has led them down a path that accepts the continued existence of the Islamic Republic, giving money to the Islamic Republic, talking to the Islamic Republic, all of which are basically strategic setbacks for Israel and particularly for Prime Minister Netanyahu. And Iran is actually asking for a price for accommodating President Trump. And the price that Iran is asking is deliberately trying to expand that fissure between the U.S. and Israel by Iran by insisting that Israel needs to back away from its maximal position on Lebanon and settle for a ceasefire now, and perhaps, as Iran is demanding, even leave South Lebanon. Essentially, first of all, asserts the fact that Iran is coming out of this war, believing that it has more leverage than before it went into this war, but also creates greater tension between Washington and Tel Aviv. And so the Iranians are playing this in a very important way for them. But also, we have to think that one outcome of this war is friction between Israel and the United States, period, because the Israeli strategy of deploying the U.S. to destroy Iran has backfired. And ultimately, there will be a reckoning in the U.S. as to why did we go into this war? What were the premises of thinking that we'll be successful? And who is responsible? And even though it's not said loudly, it's very clear in the undertone of what President Trump says that he's lost trust in what Prime Minister Netanyahu tells him, and that he's somewhat angry because he's receiving blowback for a war that was essentially an Israeli strategic agenda, and now he has to carry the political cost of it.
1: Professor Nasser, I want to ask about this piece that you co-wrote with Narges Bajorli, Iran's new grand strategy, in which you detail the changes that have taken place within Iran from last year, the first U.S.-Israeli attack on Iran in June 2025, to now, when this invasion took place, February 26th. You say the Iranian state underwent something of a transformation. You write, quote, more institutional change took place in those 8 months than in the previous 10 years combined. If you could elaborate.
0: Well, yesterday in Evian, President Trump kept saying multiple times that there has been regime change in Iran and a more pragmatic leadership has taken over. Setting aside the second part of his statement that whether it's pragmatic or not, there definitely has been regime change. I mean, Israel and the United States between the June 2025 war and this recent war have killed over 130 Iranian leaders. And by doing so, they've eliminated a whole class of the country's leadership, which has been replaced by a new generation that has come up through the ranks, generation that has been born in Iran after the revolution, the generation that was born not as revolutionaries that were fighting against a state, but actually as children of that state and in a bureaucracy, in a system that took place. And they have different attitude towards statecraft, towards how to manage the country, and particularly how to manage the war. I mean, one of the things that surprised the United States in this war is the aggressiveness of the new Iranian leadership. The president, as he referred yesterday multiple times, killed General Soleimani, put maximum pressure sanctions on Iran, bombed Iran's nuclear facilities in June. And what he got from the previous leadership in Iran was tepid, conservative, restrained answer. And now he's facing a leadership that doesn't answer the same way. It answers very, very aggressively, and therefore was able to turn the tables on the United States by closing the Strait of Hormuz, by attacking American bases. In addition, one of the big surprises of this war is how quickly Iran reorganized itself between finding itself on the defensive in June and then facing a massive social uprising in Iran in January that it was compelled to suppress very bloodily and brutally, and led to the conclusion around the world that the Iranian regime was really, really weak. How is it that this really, really weak regime at war with its own people and having just suffered massive bombardment in June was able to reorganize itself to survive a very direct massive attack by the world's premier military superpower and the Middle East's most powerful military? And not only survive it, but actually come out of the war with strategic wins, like the control of the Strait of Hormuz, like a chokehold on the global economy, and force the American president into retreat to settle for far less than what he had thought. So if we take stock of this, regardless of whether you like the Islamic Republic or not, or how heinous they've been with their own people, you have to account for the fact that Iran's new leadership achieved the feat of reorganizing the state, reorganizing their military, managing their economy in a way to be able to achieve what they did in the 8 months between the two wars, and then during the course of the 100-day war.
2: You write that the view now from Tehran is that, quote, the United States' decade-long containment of Iran has come to an end. The new regional order will be defined less by American primacy than by multipolarity, with China an increasingly central player and Iran an integral rather than a marginal actor. As we begin to wrap up, Professor Nasser, if you can explain that shifting geopolitics and how exactly what Trump has achieved, what is the difference between February 27th before Israel and the U.S. attacked and now?
0: What Trump has achieved is to end Iran's containment. First of all, Iran destroyed about 16 to 17 U.S. bases, some of them completely. So it ended, if you would, the military encirclement of Iran. It created doubt in the mind of the Gulf countries about the wisdom of partnering with the United States in containing Iran. And then yesterday in Evian, the president made clear that even the sanctions regime against Iran is going to come down. So economic and military containment of Iran is gone. during this war, both in the Middle East and globally, the United States' standing has been diminished. It has lost strategic ground. This was very evident in the president's visit to China. So multipolarity is a big winner against the president who asserted American domination around the world, but tried to show it in a war with what he thought was a second-rate, third-rate military and a country on the verge of collapse, has come up short. So he has been cut at the knees, if you would. And what will come, obviously, is a greater assertion of power by various regions of the world, by China and Russia and the United States, that will find it more and more difficult to compel the rest of the world to basically follow the U.S.'s lead.
2: Vali Nasser, we want to thank you for being with us, Professor of International Affairs and Middle East Studies at Johns Hopkins School of Advanced and International Studies. We'll link to your piece in Foreign Affairs, Iran's New Grand Strategy, How a Remade Islamic Republic Will Reshape the Middle East. Coming up, we speak to the head of Oxfam International about the G7 summit. Stay with us.

0: For All My Sins by Marco Cinelli. This is Democracy Now!, democracynow.org. I'm Amy Goodman with Nermeen Sheikh.
1: The G7 summit has wrapped up in the French Alps. On the summit's final day, the heads of the world's leading AI companies joined G7 leaders for a working lunch to discuss artificial intelligence. Attendees included the CEOs of OpenAI, Anthropic, and Google DeepMind. Just days earlier, the U.S. had ordered Anthropic to disable access to its most advanced AI models from foreign nationals, citing national security concerns. Their attendance at the G7 also signaled the growing geopolitical power of the world's wealthiest individuals. Ahead of the summit, an estimated 20,000 people protested the G7 in Geneva. One sign read, "Your enemies don't arrive by boat, they arrive by private jet. No G7." This is Pipa Soji, who attended the protest.
2: The G7, for me, is a meeting of the rich to further illustrate how the rich can get richer while the poor are left behind. And I think we women need to protest against these rich people even more. Even though there are two women at the G7, it's still very much about representing the patriarchy. So there you have it.
0: For more, we're joined now by the executive director of Oxfam International, Amitabh Behar. He is joining us from New Delhi. Thank you so much for being with us from India. If you can talk about the outcome of this G7 summit and also the significance of what you feel is the deal was made to secure Trump's presence, both in its process and its outcome.
3: Thank you. I think we need to put this in context. What is really the context in which the G7 was meeting? And as your previous speaker said, it is pretty much a club of the super rich, super elites. But the context was essentially rising food prices, rising fuel prices, and rising fertilizer prices. Most poor people, ordinary people, are not being able to ensure food on their table at this moment. And that is when you have this super club, elite club meeting. And what do they come up with? You know, it's essentially like asking the people who have started the fire to kind of put it off. That's not going to happen. And at this moment, what we have seen in terms of the outcome, it does not address the fundamental question that the world faces. And these are questions of international law. This is about ensuring human rights, human dignity for everyone. This is about fighting inequality. And I'm glad that you asked me about the agenda and what the compromises in terms of the agenda that were needed to ensure the participation of President Trump. You have already seen issues like climate and gender go out of the window, and you're then really doing a conversation which is about the self-interest of the G7.
1: And Amitabh, could you talk about this in the context of these massive cuts in humanitarian assistance? Of course, the largest cuts here in the U.S., but also from the EU. OECD countries now contribute 23% less aid than they did in 2025, led by the U.S. A year earlier, the U.S. has cut almost 60% of its aid.
3: So, you know, last year we have seen almost $48 billion of ODA getting cut. And this is the biggest cut that we have seen. And this has really meant that you actually have communities where people are dying. The direct impact is very, very visible. You're seeing public services crumble. You're seeing countries go under the debt burden further. But this is happening when, and I think that's really the irony of the current economic model. On the one hand, you see these countries doing these massive cuts, which impacts the common, ordinary, poor people across the world. On the other hand, you're looking at a conflict. And let me just give you a couple of numbers. Just since the war started, 48 of the energy billionaires from the G7 countries have actually added $23.5 billion to their kitty. which is pretty much $300 million being added every day. You have had six oil companies almost being projected to clock a profit of more than $152 billion this year. So that's what is happening. On the one hand, you create an economic system which essentially redistributes, sucks up wealth from the common ordinary people, from the middle classes, and concentrates it at the top. On the other hand, you have these G7 countries dramatically and devastatingly cutting humanitarian aid, and the impact is visible.
1: So could you say, I mean, Oxfam has been calling for international action like that which occurred during the COVID-19 pandemic, as well as following the full-scale Russian invasion of Ukraine. Explain the steps that were taken then and what's happened now in the wake of the U.S.-Israeli war on Iran, and also the fact that there were a number of countries that were invited as guest observers from including India, but also South Korea, Brazil, Kenya, and Egypt. What were they doing there?
3: I think that's really a question for us to ask the global leaders. I must say that the communities, the voices that you had from the streets on Geneva are not unique to Geneva. These protests are happening across the world, and these people are asking those tough questions of their leadership. But at the moment, you're seeing this pretty much a Wall Street consensus where they all come together to talk of self-interest. And what do you really see in terms of the outcome? You see some pittance going to Gaza at this moment. Yes, it's good that we are talking of increased humanitarian aid, but does Gaza really need humanitarian aid alone? It is about not humanitarian aid. This is about reconstruction. This is about human dignity. This is about ensuring safety of people, food, water to everyone. That's what we need. Look at the Ebola outcome. I would say it was positive. We welcome it that you have now international coordination being discussed. That's important. You also are looking at new resources, deemed to be new resources. But essentially, this is just bringing back some of the money that's been cut. So at this moment, I feel that there's a complete disjunction between the global leaders who are essentially moving towards an economic system, which is then getting captured by these super rich, super billionaires who then twist the policies in their own favor, while the real questions of the common people, which is about inflation, which is about the cost of food, which is about dignified livelihood. All those questions are not even in terms of the main agenda.
0: Amitabh Behar, I want to thank you for being with us. Oxfam International Executive Director speaking to us from New Delhi, India. This is Democracy Now!, democracynow.org, The War and Peace Report. I'm Mimi Goodman with Nermeen Sheikh.
1: As the SpaceX IPO grabbed headlines this week, rocketing Elon Musk to trillionaire status, the Department of Justice has now intervened on behalf of SpaceX in a civil rights lawsuit over potential violations of the Clean Air Act involving one of its xAI data centers. The NAACP, an environmental group, sued the company in April, saying it is illegally operating dozens of gas-burning turbines in Mississippi, near homes, schools, and churches in North Mississippi and nearby Memphis, Tennessee. In a motion filed by the DOJ's Environment and Natural Resources Division on Monday, the DOJ asked the court to throw out the lawsuit, accusing the NAACP of threatening, quote, American national economic and energy security by seeking to shut off power needed for AI development.
0: For more, we go to the capital of California, to Sacramento, where we're joined by Abrahe Conner, director of the NAACP Center for Environmental and Climate Justice. Lay out your response to SpaceX acquiring Musk's AI company, xAI, and the lawsuit of the NAACP.
4: Yeah, well, we already were in the fight of our lives with communities by fighting a billionaire who decided to go into a predominantly black community, first in Memphis, utilizing mass turbines that were polluting the community, and then copy and pasting that same type of project in South Haven, Mississippi. And then whenever you now move into a place where now there is a trillionaire who is making decisions and feeling as though they don't, he does not have to necessarily follow the Clean Air Act, that's a problem. We filed a lawsuit because the Clean Air Act is still the law of the land. You cannot actually just go into a community, start polluting, and not actually try to get the permits. Regardless of who is potentially in office, the Trump administration, that does not mean that the law does not apply to you. And so that was why we first filed our lawsuit in South Haven. We then filed a motion for a preliminary injunction because there are now nearly 60 methane gas turbines that are operating in these frontline communities. And we are saying to the court, you know, that there needs to be action more soon. And once we filed our case, we started to hear rumblings that the U.S. Department of Justice was planning to get involved because they do have to make that information public. And what we found out, unfortunately, was that for the first time, the U.S. Department of Justice, even though their mission is supposed to be to protect people, civil rights, the public interest, that they are intervening in a way to support a trillionaire. In a way that they're saying that national security does not necessarily mean that it's protecting the people who are having to live and suffer from methane gas turbines every single day. That the security of whatever this Iran war or memo or whatever that is more important than the people who are actually being harmed every single day.
1: So, and Abre, as you said, I mean, it's quite extraordinary for the U.S. To intervene on behalf of a polluter rather than to intervene to enforce the law. If you could talk about the significance, though, of this lawsuit, the NAACP's lawsuit, being heard in the Fifth Circuit, which is a conservative appeals court, which would suggest that perhaps the Department of Justice has an advantage. Is that correct?
4: Well, what we know to be the fact is that the Clean Air Act, regardless of who the judge is, regardless of who the court is, that's still the law. And we know that it's important for us to make the case when we're in court that this is not that any type of executive order that is being utilized to greenlight these types of projects, that's not the law. And so we're continuing to move forward. We have our hearing for our motion for preliminary injunction in a little over a month. And so that's important. You know, it's important that we're going to move forward. It's important that regardless of who the judge is, regardless of the court, that we are still utilizing what is the actual law, which is that you cannot move forward with a gas plant the size of what XAI and Elon Musk is trying to operate without actually following the law. Now, we recognize that many of the individuals who are listed on the U.S. Department of Justice's intervention are political appointees. However, it's also important to recognize that as attorneys, we have an obligation to actually uphold the rule of law, to uphold our oath, to make sure that we have the ethical obligation to actually share what the law is as it is now. And the law is that if you want to operate methane gas turbines in a community, that you have to get permits. That's not up for debate. The law also stands that if the government does not jump in to actually do something about that pollution, that the communities, that everyday people have the opportunity to actually bring those cases, to actually move forward and say, we are going to hold the polluters accountable. And that is exactly what we're doing. In this type of situation, not only is the U.S. Department of Justice's argument that they should be the ones that should make the final decisions, but that the court in some way, that they actually don't get to make that choice either. That's a problem for democracy overall. That's something that we all should be concerned about. We should be concerned about this type of authoritarian rule to say that a trillionaire and an administration that is moving forward in a way of bullying everyday people and civil rights organizations, that they should be the ones to make the decisions about our health, about pollution in communities, about stopping sacrifice zones from being furthered because of an agenda that does not serve everyday people.
0: Attorney Aubrey Conner, we want to thank you for being with us, director of the NAACP Center for Environmental and Climate Justice, speaking to us from Sacramento, California. Coming up, we go to the acclaimed Nigerian-British photographer and activist Misan Harriman, the subject of a new documentary that's opening here in New York called Shoot the People. Stay with us.

0: Finally Returned by Marie Sue. This is Democracy Now!, democracynow.org. I'm Amy Goodman with Nermeen Sheikh.
1: We turn now to the UK, where the criminalisation of Palestine-related activism is on the rise. On Monday, a British Court of Appeals upheld the government's ban on Palestine Action as a terrorist group over causing, quote, serious damage to property. Palestine Action has carried out direct action protests at Israeli-linked military and industrial sites in the UK since it was formed in 2020. Last week, a judge sentenced four Palestine Action activists as terrorists for their involvement in a protest at a factory owned by Elbit Systems, Israel's largest weapons manufacturer. But it's not just the government and the courts that are creating a climate of fear around speaking up about Palestinian rights. The latest high-profile target of right-wing media outlets is British photographer and activist Misan Harriman, an outspoken advocate of Palestinian rights who's now being accused of promoting anti-Semitism. Harriman has over 500,000 followers on social media. His photographs of Black Lives Matter movement went viral, and he became the first black photographer to shoot the cover of British Vogue. He's also extensively documented pro-Palestine rallies in the UK, highlighting examples of Jewish solidarity.
0: Over 100,000 people have submitted complaints to the UK's Independent Press Standards Organization following what many call a dishonest smear campaign against Harriman. An open letter in his support, signed by over 250 celebrity actors, artists, activists, writers, and lawmakers, claims the accusations against him are entirely without foundation or fact. Former Israeli negotiator Daniel Levy describe the campaign as, quote, a preposterous ad hominem attack, spuriously attempting to cast an anti-racist British cultural icon as an enemy of the Jews. Daniel Levy was a former peace negotiator under two Israeli prime ministers. Well, there's a new documentary about Misan Harriman, about the importance of protest and taking a political stand as an artist, directed by the Nigerian-British filmmaker Andy Mundy Castle. It's called Shoot the People. This is a teaser for the film.
2: When I look around what is happening today, it's hard not to feel helpless.
3: We shouldn't deny that we're in a really dark moment.
4: I think the revolution should be televised. I think the revolution should always be documented.
2: My work is observing the human condition and making art that has purpose.
5: The images will be here forever, bringing people together to do something bigger than themselves.
6: That's the power of art, to say another world is possible and we have the power to change things.
0: For more, we're joined here in our New York studio by Misan Harriman. He's also an Oscar-nominated filmmaker, a global ambassador for Save the Children UK, and the board chair of London's largest cultural center, the South Bank Center. Shoot the People has just opened in New York and Toronto this week, is distributed by Watermelon Pictures. Misan Harriman, welcome to Democracy Now! It's great to have you in studio. I know you'll be having a Q&A at the Angelica tonight with Elliot Page.
7: Yes. Before
0: we go into the film and your incredible work over the years, can you talk about this repression of pro-Palestine activists, Jewish, Muslim, atheist, whoever they are, and your pictures of people are magnificent, the criminalizing, especially, of Palestine Action?
7: Yes, I mean, you've seen the recent, you know, Court of Appeal news re Palestine Action, and what's the first thing to say is extraordinary that the jury of the case did not realize that they would, you know, be terrorism charges when they were deciding what their verdict would be. And I think that's the big story in all of this, is how can a jury decide what is doing without knowing what the charges will be?
0: Explain exactly what you mean, because for a global audience, I don't think there is as much, just having flown in from the UK and Ireland yesterday, knowledge of Palestine Action and how the British government has categorized them.
7: Yes. So there have been, you know, appeals, but the most important point at this stage of Palestine Action and the court case is that a jury of our peers decided the verdict without knowing what the final charge would be. And that is an extraordinary thing in any democracy in any part of the world. And I hope there'll be an appeal so that this can be retried. We will see. But I've never heard, and many scholars have spoken about this, of a jury deciding what a verdict will be, and then the actual verdict has a different charge to what the jury was made to believe. And that's an extraordinary thing. I think with Palestine Action, as a photographer, I have seen rabbis, imams, grandmothers, blind men and women, veterans be arrested. And I do not believe that a 90-year-old, you know, great grandmother is a clear and present danger to any nuclear powered nation state. And we've got to a place where this is happening in plain sight for all of us to see, which is why so many people are incensed by the amount of arrests and the amount that is costing the state, because it costs money to try people and arrest people en masse. And I don't think the support for Palestine Action is going to go away because it's been prescribed in this way.
1: Absolutely. Well, let's go to the documentary now, Shoot the People. This is a clip from right after you attended the Oscars in Los Angeles in 2024, where your short film, The After, was nominated for an Oscar in the Best Live-Action Short Film category. As you're driving to the ceremony, you pass multiple Palestine protests, and the walk on the red carpet is edited in a powerful way with footage of bombs over Gaza. In this clip, you reflect on the question of fame and the responsibility it brings to speak out.
8: I think we live in an age now where it's all too easy to have all this power and influence, but literally stand from nothing. The veneer of what I thought the world was supposed to be has clearly come off, and I'm seeing how much needs to be changed. I realize that I've lived a privileged life, and that often collides with my activism, and often wonder whether it's possible to inhabit both of these worlds. I could be, you know, jumping from one film and fashion party to the other. I have plenty of, I guess, celebrity friends that I could be hanging around with and just turn my head away from the pain and inequality of the world.
1: So there you are, Misan, in the documentary. Now, of course, you've chosen not to turn your head away, and you've often quoted one of the most extraordinary musicians of the 20th century, Nina Simone, as saying that an artist's duty, as far as I'm concerned, is to reflect the times. So if you could talk about that and how you became interested in the work that you did and became an activist on so many different issues.
7: Well, I really stand on the shoulders of the legends that came before me. Peter Mangabade, the great South African photographer, and being in New York City, Gordon Parks, who in many ways changed my life. And he also straddled activism and shooting for, you know, Life magazine, Vogue magazine himself. I'm a child of empire. My parents were born into an occupied Nigeria. There must never be children of a lesser god. That is how I've been raised. There must never be humans of a lesser god. If I step outside of my house and I see a child bleeding out, I'm not going to ask what god that child worships. I'm not going to ask where that child was born. I'm going to help the child. I believe we've got to a place where even children's right to live has become debatable. So instead of using my voice and my art to keep people on islands of rage, I'm there to build the bridges that have been broken by the very groups of people that were supposed to protect us, our Fourth Estate and our politicians. And I genuinely believe that through art and culture, we can see that the sum of all of our parts is stronger than the powerful few.
1: And how have you seen, over the decades that you've been an activist, what transformations have you seen in the UK in particular, which is where you live, in terms of the expansion or diminution of rights for different communities, LGBTQ, yep. For, you know, feminism?
7: Yes.
9: Well, I photographed all of it.
7: Black lives, queer, trans, climate. And the thing about Palestine is it brings it all together. Because all of those groups I see at Palestine protests. Mm-hmm. The intersectionality of these movements has come together because the right to self-determination of Palestine is deeply rooted by the same moral compass that people have in other movements. The Jewish bloc, who I march with all the time, are some of the most extraordinary people I've seen in these protests. I believe the central pillar of Judaism is altruism, thinking about others, lifting others up. And they have become brothers and sisters in arms with Muslim, Arab, Palestinian people, all looking toward the horizon to build a future that our children deserve to inherit.
0: We're going to do a part two of this conversation, post online at democracynow.org. But in this last 30 seconds, talk about the title of this documentary about you, Shoot the People.
7: Shoot the People is a play on words, obviously, of the real violence of black and brown bodies are having to endure generation after generation, but also of the potential shield that is a lens to bear witness, to say that we were here and we stood up against tyranny together.
0: Misan Harriman, the Nigerian-British photographer, social activist, and Oscar-nominated filmmaker. A new documentary about him has opened this week in New York and also Toronto. It's called Shoot the People. Go to democracynow.org for part two of our conversation. That does it for our show coming up tomorrow, a Juneteenth special with Clint Smith and Rhiannon Giddens. I'm headed to Vermont today. I'll be in Burlington and then Brattleboro, St. Johnsbury, and Montpelier for a documentary about Democracy Now! Called Steal This Story, Please. I'll be with the director, Carl Deal, and my brother, Vermont journalist David Goodman, to see the theaters where we'll be. They're opening for a week there. You can go to democracynow.org. Looking forward to seeing people throughout Vermont. And I'm so happy to be home with Nermeen Sheikh. Thanks so much for joining us for another edition of Democracy Now!

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2: Hi, welcome to Food Sleuth Radio, where we help you think beyond your plate. I'm Melinda Hemmelgarn, a registered dietitian and investigative nutritionist on a mission to connect the dots between food, health, and agriculture and find food truth. And I am delighted to welcome one of my favorite guests, Dr. Kendra Klein. She is the Deputy Director of Science at Friends of the Earth, which is a nonprofit that works to create a more healthy and just world with offices in both Washington, D.C. and Berkeley, California. Dr. Klein is a writer, researcher, and advocate with expertise in food and agriculture, sustainability, and public health. And at Friends of the Earth, she leads work on pesticides and the harms of industrial agriculture, as well as organic and agroecological solutions. Prior to joining Friends of the Earth, Dr. Klein worked on environmental health campaigns at Healthcare Without Harm and Breast Cancer Action. She has taught at UC Berkeley and San Francisco State University, and she has apprenticed on organic farms in Hawaii and California. Her work has been published in The Guardian, The Nation, Gastronomica, Civil Eats, and numerous peer-reviewed journals. She received her PhD in environmental science, policy, and management from UC Berkeley. Dr. Klein is one of three authors of a brand new report titled Regenerative Food Labels: What's Behind the Claims. She was also a speaker at the recent Glyphosate Symposium, which was held at the University of Washington in spring of 2026. So we are going to see where all those dots are connected. So welcome, Kendra. It is so great to have you.
3: Thank you so much, Melinda. Wonderful to be here.
2: So the last time we spoke, we discussed two Friends of the Earth reports. We spoke about the reformulation of Roundup for consumers. And the other report we talked about was Rethinking No-Till, which spoke to the problem of people thinking that conventional no-till was somehow regenerative. So that brings us to the report today. Regenerative food labels. There's a lot of consumer confusion there.
3: There's growing consumer confusion because there's a growing number of claims being made on food and actual label certifications that are popping up because there's so much buzz and excitement around regenerative agriculture as there should be. But we published this guide to help consumers and food companies really understand this new landscape of regenerative food labels.
2: And, you know, as a consumer educator, I think about these additional labels that come on the market. There are already enough labels on packaging to introduce confusion. So now we're going to add one more. And I think this report makes clear that we already have a regenerative food label, and it happens to be the organic label. Because when you look at all of the different labels, the ones that consistently rise to the top, the very best ones, regenerative organic certified, Real Organic Project, and USDA organic. So I would tell consumers, look for the organic label. You're going to get regenerative agriculture because that's part of the definition of organic.
3: Yes, I think that's exactly the take home. Organic is the original regenerative. The core idea of regenerative agriculture is soil health. How do we build that healthy living soil, which is exactly what was the heart of the organic food movement decades ago. And in 2002, we won a federal standard. Thank you to the deep work and careful thought of farmers, consumers, and stakeholders across the nation. We won a federal organic standard that codified those healthy soil practices. And I think that consumers associate the organic label with their own health, with avoiding exposure to pesticides. Of course, we've got now a dozen studies showing that organic food rapidly and dramatically reduces exposure to pesticides. And there's so much more. There's so much to the organic standard that I think that people don't fully comprehend the value.
2: It seems like people truly don't understand what the organic definition and those standards mean. You mentioned care for the soil. Also, continuous improvement is built into that organic definition. And I hear people say organic is just a marketing label, but it's not. It's helpful in the market because there's a legal definition. That's not the case with this regenerative label.
3: Yes, and that is the point that we make in the report, that, you know, when people are looking at organic and raising critiques, they are talking about a label that is now 24 years old, that has over 17,000 US farmers and over 4 million farmers globally behind it. So that label is providing the ability to convey trust across distance. We can go to our farmers market and talk to farmers and learn directly about what they're doing. But that organic label is conveying trust across distance. And there's a very robust legal system behind it. And I think that people are excited about some of these new labels and new programs, but they haven't proven themselves yet, nor, as our report shows, have they set up the verification or traceability systems to do well once they mature. You know, so if we look 24 years down the road, they will not have come close to what organic has been able to achieve in terms of really meaningfully maintaining that consumer trust in the label.
2: Absolutely. So one of your references in this report was a natural grocers survey. And they reported that the top three reasons why shoppers buy organic produce is to avoid pesticides, to avoid GMOs, and because they believed it was more nutritious. And people will debate the nutritious component, but I was so glad to see multiple pieces of evidence, credible peer-reviewed research showing that there are reasons why organically produced food is indeed more nutritious. And part of that is that plants have to defend themselves against pests. So they produce compounds that repel pests. And those compounds, those phytochemicals or phytonutrients, they make that food more nutritious to the end eater as well.
3: Absolutely. So if you think about a chemical approach to pest management and fertility, it's really like a person who's hooked on drugs. You know, we've got crops growing in soil that there's life there, often not completely dead, but really diminished soil. And they're hooked on synthetic fertilizer and pesticides. And that compared to a plant in an organic system that is getting a diverse array of nutrients from biologically sourced fertility in that living soil. And as you said, that is having to have an active relationship with the ecology of the world and pests. And there's just so many deep layers of why moving from a chemical intensive system to a biological system, a farming system based on life, that benefits all of us from eaters on down to the microorganisms in the soil.
2: Yeah. And you know, Kendra, I loved one of the slides you showed at the glyphosate symposium, which was a slide showing how Bayer and Syngenta, and I should mention that Bayer bought Monsanto, so they're one and the same, but they are latching on to that regenerative word. So it's being co-opted much in the same way the word sustainable was.
3: Yes. So this is the big problem with the word regenerative. There's so much momentum behind it, but there is no standard definition. And so it's being applied to both deeply transformative, truly ecologically regenerative practices and farms and initiatives, all the way across the gamut to, like you said, Barron Syngenta have beautiful language on their websites about how they're leaders in regenerative ag. And what they mean by that is buy our products, buy our herbicides, and buy our GMO seeds, and you can do no-till farming with our products, and claiming that conventional no-till is regenerative. So again, part of the work that Friends of the Earth has been doing is to really pull back the veil on that greenwashing. And with this report, the latest report, helping consumers to make informed choices, reach for organic, it is regenerative. And you mentioned earlier that Rethinking No-Till report. This is a big deal for folks who are paying attention to regenerative ag. In many circles, no-till is synonymous with regenerative ag, which is fascinating because when no-till was originally being promoted, it was being promoted by the likes of Chevron, running an ad called Let Paraquat Be Your Plow. Let our toxic herbicides be your plow. You don't have to plow. Most no-till, 93% of no-till corn and soy acres are conventional, chemical intensive, relying on GMO seed, actually some of the most chemical intensive ag that we have, which of course is the opposite of regenerative, deeply degenerative of the life, the soil, the water, the climate, the biodiversity that we need to farm.
2: And I think it's so important that you drove that point home at the glyphosate symposium that pesticides, and we should also say that pesticides is a banner for herbicides, insecticides, and fungicides. So when we talk about pesticides, we're including herbicides there, that those compounds are incompatible with soil health. So this whole idea of no-till agriculture, where you're putting down these pesticides and then saying, you know, we're somehow protecting soil health because we're not tilling.
3: Right. And that assumption that no-till is regenerative is based on old science. I mean, as we said, it's promoted by the pesticide industry, but also legitimately people have really believed that it is regenerative because there was data looking at, do no-till farms sequester more carbon in the soil? And unfortunately, they were only looking at the top portion of the soil. They were not measuring deeply enough. And if you look at the top layer, it appeared a decade of research, people were looking and they said, oh, look, no-till sequesters more carbon. This is great. This is a climate solution. We want that carbon, not in the atmosphere, but down in the soil where there's actually many, many benefits to carbon in the soil. The latest research, which is looking deeper in the soil profile, really shifts our understanding. We now understand no-till, there's no clear connection to no-till and soil carbon sequestration. In fact, it may be pulling carbon up from deeper layers into the shallower layers, which is the opposite of what we want. We want carbon

0: And if you go to the website foe.org, you will find many reports that will help us all better understand food and agriculture and public health. I also want to mention, Kendra, that you've been involved in three recent reports that have been especially connected and important in helping us understand why we should pay attention to the way our food is grown. And one had to do with rethinking no-till. The other one had to do with the new formulations of Roundup. And the third is the one we're talking about today, which has to do with the new regenerative food labels and really what's behind the claim. I wanted to ask you, when you were doing research for this report, were there any surprises?
1: Absolutely. I had some initial inklings that some of the new labels were not on par with organic and some of the other existing labels. But I actually was really surprised by how low the bar is for some of these emerging labels. And they're gaining some traction in the marketplace and appearing on products that consumers can choose, but they're not guaranteeing anything to consumers about how those products were made. And just for example, some of these labels are allowing farmers who just started making initial changes to use the seal on package, which is a really different model than organic, which sets a very high bar that farmers have to meet before they use that seal on their package. And organic guarantees you that everything in that product was produced organically. And some of these other labels are not matching that integrity, that some of the acres and some of the food that went into that product might actually be conventional, and yet they're receiving this seal. So, what really stands out is the integrity of the organic label and those that build on it. A label is only as strong as the verification and traceability systems and structures that it builds, because there might be good practices happening on ground, but if you can't trace that product through the system all the way to the package that the consumer's holding in their hand, there's no way for that consumer to trust the claims that are being made about it.
0: Yeah. I remember having a conversation with a woman who worked with farmers, and she said she liked the regenerative label because it helped farmers adopt soil health practices without having to use the organic word. And I don't understand why exactly people might be skeptical of the organic label. It's one that I have the most faith in because of that verification, because of that strong standard definition. Do you have any ideas on why or how we might change the way we think about organic to make it so that people truly do see it as a holistic way of food production?
1: Yeah, I think there are a number of things at play with people's skepticism or critiques of organic. And one, legitimately organic tends to cost more. And so it has this tarnish of elitism. But that framing, organic as elite, really gets it exactly wrong, because the people who are paying the highest price for the high use of pesticides in our food system are the farm workers who are applying those toxic chemicals daily as part of their job. It's the children who go to schools near fields where toxic chemicals are being sprayed. It's rural families whose wells are laced with pesticides. Iowa, we know, has the fastest growing rates of cancer, and the very high use of pesticides in Iowa is a key factor there. High rates of childhood cancer. So we really need to reframe it and talk about organic as a human right, that we all have the right to a toxic-free food system. Friends of the Earth has a webpage called organicforall.org. We share results of a study showing for families who went on an organic diet for 1 week and levels of pesticides in their bodies dropped up to 95% in just 1 week. And one of the mothers in the study said, clean organic food is a human right. And so I think, that's one of the things that we need to shift.

0: just people's understanding that actually we all have a stake in working towards an organic food system. And the reason organic costs more is because it is not being propped up with our tax dollars in the way that chemical intensive ag is being propped up. Our tax dollars, billions of them, are supporting a pesticide intensive food system. So that needs to get flipped on its head. The farm bill should be supporting a healthy, truly regenerative food system. And that means organic should be at the center of the farm bill and its funding. I think that another challenge with organic, like I said, we're 24 years into this organic sector growing. It's now a $70 billion industry. And individual farms play large in people's minds. And I think that there has been a tendency to lift up those who violate the laws or fulfill the laws only to the letter, but not in spirit, and say, look, organic is not meeting, our expectations. And what we do in the report to help people understand is we talk about traffic lights. And the fact that people run red lights does not mean that the traffic light system is broken. And we need to understand that about organic. Because there are violations, does not mean that the organic standard or system is broken. In fact, the fact that we can see and pursue folks who are violating the organic law is the strength of the system, that there's an entire structure to address that type of fraud. So I think that we need to be more nuanced, or I guess we need to not hold up single farms as evidence of what the whole system or the whole standard is representing, and know that the majority of organic farmers are doing incredible work to grow healthy food, to protect their soil, and to really move us towards the healthy food future that we all need.
1: And not to mention the whole issue of climate change and how the organic farmer is really investing in our planet. And I only wish that there were greater incentives given to organic farmers and rewards because of those extra services that they provide the planet and future generations. So I wanted to ask you about your audience for this report. You say that it's for consumers and purchasers. And by purchasers, you refer to food retailers, manufacturers, large institutions like schools and hospitals. Do you think those two audiences are enough to drive policy change?
0: Well, of course, the policy change we need is a big ask. Here's the thing. The problem is political, not agronomic. We have decades of data showing that organic farming works, that it sequesters more carbon in the soil, that it builds soil that's more resilient to droughts and floods, that it's protecting pollinators and our health. On and on. We've got the data. The problem is political. I think we're in an interesting moment because the public is paying attention to pesticides more than ever. And from Friends of the Earth's work on Capitol Hill, that is getting through to our regulators. They understand that across the political spectrum, people have had enough of contaminated water, enough of rising rates of cancer and infertility and learning disabilities, enough of a food system that uses our taxpayer dollars to prop up enormous use of pesticides. So that message is getting through more than it ever has. And the flip side of that is the solution is organic. So I do have more hope in the momentum for policy change right now than I have had in years past. That said, that needs to push back against really, really powerful industries in Washington, the pesticide industry and big ag. They are donating millions of dollars to political campaigns, and they're getting paid off as a result in our farm policies. So it's an enormous issue that will not be solved overnight. I do think food companies, huge food retailers, and food manufacturers understanding this landscape is critical to getting those policy changes. And that is part of our audience and part of what Friends of the Earth does. We have a bee-friendly retailer scorecard. You can Google that and it will come up. We're pushing the largest 25 U.S. food retailers to address the toxic pesticides in their supply chains. So that's one of the audiences we had in mind as they are talking about regenerative ag, getting excited about this new buzzword, for them to understand that all the investments that they're making in organic supply chains are investments in regenerative ag and building that political will and momentum to get the changes we need in our food and farm policy.
1: I've heard people say regenerative is better than organic. And I think, where did that idea come from? The other point, getting to how we change the way we think, that's going to change our practices. The other word that you mentioned earlier is this idea that somehow organic is elite. And I think, is the industry really behind trying to convince us that you don't have to buy organic because the regenerative is just as good, maybe even better, or organic isn't for you, but that's for an elite audience? But, you know, I remember seeing some research showing that people who are not high income invest in organic foods because they really care for their children. The issue I see in the marketplace is that we need more organic options available to all consumers.
0: Yeah, talking of reports, which Friends of the Earth has many, folks might be interested in one called Merchants of Poison, which is a deep investigative dive into the communications tactics, the covert tactics that the pesticide industry invests millions of dollars in to undermine our faith in organic food, to convince us that their pesticides are safe. You know, every acre of organic production is an acre that is not benefiting Bayer or Syngenta or fertilizer companies. And so they have a real stake in convincing people that organic isn't worth it or that organic is not for them. So I think that it's so critical that we understand we have this beautiful solution. It's here. We need to invest in it more. And we need people to care both as consumers and as citizens to make that happen. I lately have been thinking about organic as the mother in the food system, you know, not talking about some of these are newer, these shiny new baby labels we're excited about. Organic has been around, and we often take mothers for granted, and we just assume organic is going to be there doing the good work of producing healthy food. But people need to realize it's not necessarily, unless we fight for it, unless we fight to support federal funding for organic and expansion of federal funding, we may lose it. So the stakes are very, very high right now.
1: Kendra, we're out of time. Do you have a quick last minute message for our listeners?
0: I think we've said it, reach for organic and understand that that is not only for your health, for your children's health, that is for the health of the land and the planet. And alongside that decision that folks are making in the grocery store to engage as citizens and to understand that we need more outcry around the harms of pesticides and making our lawmakers understand we've all had enough. We don't want a toxic food system. And that the solution to that is organic, and that for their electoral base, they need to be caring about organic and really creating the policies that are going to build an organic food future.
1: That's great. I'm so glad you brought up Merchants of Poison. I'll provide a link to that, as well as that new Roundup formulation that consumers need to know when they go into their hardware stores. They may actually be buying a more toxic product. It's so important to read labels. Unfortunately, we have to close. I want to thank our listeners for joining us. Remind everyone that Food Sleuth Radio is produced by Dan Hemmelgarn for KOPN in Columbia, Missouri. Most of all, I want to thank my guest, Dr. Kendra Klein, Deputy Director of Science at Friends of the Earth. Thank you so much for your work and all of these terrific reports.
0: Thank you so much.

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0: Welcome to Counterspin, your weekly look behind the headlines. I'm Janine Jackson. PBS News told its audience what to know about the protests and arrests outside a New Jersey detention center. What to know, evidently, is that protesters, quote, say they are showing up in solidarity with detainees inside over accusations of poor living conditions, close quote. So maybe they aren't showing up in solidarity, that's just what they say. And poor living conditions, because it's their home now, well, that's also an accusation. Why can't we see what's true? Oh, because reporters who try to see what's happening are being kept from doing so with rubber bullets and tear gas. But for PBS News, that means we just can't know. Quote, Delaney Hall detainees say they are being given moldy and expired food, close quote. But you know what? Quote, President Donald Trump and his deputies have defended the center's operations and denied there is any hunger strike, abuse, or poor conditions inside, close quote. We hear in this piece from Homeland Security Secretary Mark Wayne Mullen, quote, the fact is we're giving them the calories they want, close quote. And we get a cite from Tom Homan, described as Trump's border czar, saying he got to visit and, quote, the spaghetti was good, close quote. PBS News tells readers that Attorney General Todd Blanch shared images of bloody wounds and bruises sustained by ICE officers. There is not a single quote from a protester, an immigrant rights advocate, or even a journalist who says that people should be able to see what is being carried out in their name. But PBS News assures that's what to know. We'll have a different conversation about what's happening at Delaney Hall and the bigger systems and structures in back of it with Silky Shah, executive director at Detention Watch Network. And yes, times like these make you wish for brave reporters who go to where the darkness is and shine a light. And we have them. They just aren't at the traditional news media you may have learned to look to. We'll talk about the crucial role of frontline reporting with Vanessa Maria Graber, Senior Director of Journalism and Media Education at the group Free Press. That's coming up. We'll get right to it. 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You may have heard about the New Jersey Detention Center, Delaney Hall, where people inside are on a hunger strike in protest of their conditions, and people outside are demanding access and accountability. What's happening inside and outside of Delaney Hall is absolutely a story, but it's also a way into a much bigger, broader story that did not start a month or a year or even 5 years ago. Joining us now to add context to our current and fully appropriate outrage is Silky Shah, Executive Director at Detention Watch Network. She joins us now by phone. Welcome back to Counterspin, Silky Shah.
1: Thanks for having me. It's good to be here with you.
0: Well, if I just go to your start page, I see many people are shocked to learn that the U.S. government systematically deprives the liberty of immigrants, refugees, and people seeking asylum, creating a system of immigration detention, the largest detention system in the world. I feel like that already has 1,000 stories within it. The shock that people might feel, the systemic nature of the injury, and then just the fact that what we're told is a legal system in fact operates unjustly and inhumanely. It's June 11th, 2026. What do you want people to see, to understand, and to do in the face of this crisis around detention?
1: It's a really hard time. In my 20-plus years of organizing against immigration detention, I couldn't have imagined it getting as bad as we're seeing now in terms of both the scale of how big it's gotten and also the violence that's taking place inside. And the conditions have always been bad in immigration detention. That is just always the case when you put people in these types of settings. And again, there's so much inhumanity to the way immigrants are treated in ICE custody, in detention generally. But like in this context where you have the federal government saying that this is not a place where we're going to have any oversight, this is a place where there's less ability to kind of monitor and understand what's going on. I mean, that means it's just getting that much more severe. So we've gotten to this last year, more than 60 or 70,000 people detained at any given time, more than 500,000 people going through the system, people spending longer times in detention. And with the hunger strikes happening right now, honestly, it was just a matter of time. I mean, this is a very common thing that happens in immigration detention. And in previous iterations, for many, many years, we've seen this be a way for people in detention to sort of exercise their agency and say, no, we shouldn't be treated like this. And also we should be released. And so, you know, I think from my perspective, seeing what's happened at Delaney Hall in New Jersey or Adelanto in California or a number of other detention centers around the country this last few weeks, I think it's a culmination of this last year and a half of how much more violent and massive the system has gotten.
0: I think there's a confusion around the very concept of detention, because I think people think, at least based on big media stories, well, these people are in prison. I'm sorry if they don't like the food. But detention isn't supposed to be prison. These are not people who have been even accused or convicted of any crime. It's this liminal in-between space that has been taken over by a carceral mindset and understanding. But I think for folks reading in the paper, they think, oh, well, this is part of the legal process. And once they prove that they're legal, somehow this will erase this experience. It's a kind of weird netherworld that I don't feel that is very well understood.
1: Yeah, I do think it's very confusing to people. And I think part of it is because detention is a place where people have so few rights, it's become a testing ground for the authoritarianism of this administration, which we've seen with the detention of international students last year and their protests around solidarity with Palestine, or offshoring of detention we've seen in El Salvador and other places. And the thing I'll say about the immigration detention system as it relates to the larger prison industrial complex we have is that it exists because of that. And so the U.S. is a country, as you said, like, it has the largest detention system in the world. It also has the largest prison systems in the world. And it's a place that's really deeply committed to punishment and these sort of carceral infrastructures. And the immigration enforcement apparatus that we have today really grew out of that. It's about policing. It's about incarceration. And fascism operates through law enforcement and these sort of tools. And so the reality is people in detention are not there serving a sentence for a crime. They're waiting a hearing on their deportation case or immigration case or appeal on their case, or they're awaiting deportation. But all detention centers, pretty much the vast majority, are either former state or federal prisons or existing county jails. So they are carceral infrastructure. And even then, on this sort of question of like whether people deserve it or not based on their relationship to the criminal legal system, you know, I think we have to really have a reckoning. And as we did 5-6 years ago during the summer of 2020 and beyond, like this reckoning with the scale of incarceration in this country and how many more people are funneled into this system more and more with harsher laws, higher bails, all those things. The same thing is happening with immigration detention. And this sort of narrative for years where we just accepted that some people were deserving of this. So under the Obama years, it was very much like there are good immigrants and there are bad immigrants, and we're going to go after the bad immigrants, and that's going to help us make the case for the good ones. That just fueled the far right to target more and more immigrants overall. And similarly, under Biden, there was a lot of questions about people newly arriving at the border, and it became the old immigrant versus the new immigrant. And again, because the Democrats didn't really fight back against these narratives, that again fueled the right and fueled this push towards enforcement. And that's what's got us to this place. I think we have to fight for everyone, regardless of why they are inside.
0: And have that bigger vision.
1: Absolutely.
0: We hear about, well, if you did it the right way. Okay. But then you also hear this administration wants to and is simply stripping citizenship from people who did it the quote unquote right way. So in other words, it's not a matter of filing the right papers, because if it's decided that this administration doesn't want you, that legal, that paper pushing, that processing, it turns out that is not actually the deciding factor. This whole idea of just do it right and you'll be safe, that's exploded.
1: What's so hard about those conversations is that they're happening in a vacuum, when we have to really understand that immigration is connected to so much more than just this very specific process. And I think one of the big challenges is that so much of the narrative has become about immigration being a public safety issue or a national security issue, when in fact, immigration is about family relationships. In so many ways, that's the real question of how these decisions around immigration are decided. And it's about seeking refuge. And so there can be this perspective of this very process that is actually not something that actually allows people to kind of seek safety or seek opportunity or the other things that people might want by migrating to the U.S. And it ignores the foreign policy implications, the root causes of migration that have created the conditions where people are seeking safety in the U.S.
0: The very framing of immigration as a problem, or the border as a crisis, this is already a framing that sets people up to hear things in a certain way, which I don't know if folks remember. This wasn't the way we talked about people coming to the United States as recently as 15 years ago. So folks are kind of being sold a particular storyline about where their problems come from. And it has a lot to do with news media, I think. It has a lot to do with the story that politicians, amplified by the media, are selling folks. And I wonder, how do you think we can reframe that? You know, we see pushback, certainly we see resistance to this idea, but what deeper do you think needs to happen?
1: The reality is that politicians generally use immigrants as scapegoats to be this place to put all the country's problems on, when actually a lot of it is a failure to meet the needs of everyday Americans in so many ways, especially leading up to the 2024 election. So many of the narratives were around the lack of social safety nets, what people needed, especially in the post-pandemic environment, and then immigrants arriving. And so immigrants became this really, really easy scapegoat for the right. And again, I do think that the Democrats failed to put forward a pro-immigrant message and understand that immigrants are a part of the fabric of the U.S. in every single way. I would say that part of this is really tackling those questions about where we choose to put our resources. So just this week, Congress passed the new reconciliation money for immigration enforcement for ICE at $70 billion. Last summer, we also saw $170 billion go to immigration enforcement, which means more infrastructure, expansion of detention. They're trying to have these large 1,000-bed warehouses in parts of the country to hold people in detention. They've expanded ICE agents to more than 20,000 agents. It's essentially Trump's occupying army at this point. And that's where the money is going. And often there's a scarcity mindset that we can't have the resources to have Medicare for All or SNAP or all the other benefits that people deserve, and education, nutrition, et cetera. And in so many ways, when you're looking at how much money is going to these systems of control, these systems of violence, and being stripped from these other parts of society that are really needing it, I think that's where we can start to sort of tackle this question of, let's stop scapegoating immigrants. Let's make sure to to really talk about what the needs are. And I think people are starting to make those connections.
0: Let me just follow up on that finally, because I do see hope. I feel very sad and angry and scared, you know, but I see hope in people getting out of bed and going to Delaney Hall and raising their voices and protesting, and they're putting themselves in harm's way. And I just think the support for those people who are connecting those dots, even if you're sitting at home, is part of what you can do. How do you talk to people who say, I want to help, I want to plug in, I just don't know what to do?
1: There's so many things people can do. I mean, I think, again, supporting people who are hunger striking inside. Detention is across the country. There's likely a detention center near you. Finding the community that's working to support people inside to help get them released. The big goal right now with the hunger strikes is get people out. We have to do the work to protect our communities now. So the incredible work that happened in Minneapolis, for instance, and all these other places around Ice Watch campaigns, making sure people don't end up in the system in the first place, being really attuned to what's happening in your community, in your neighborhood, and then more broadly. Unfortunately, we just lost on this load around the $70 billion, but I do think generally there's so much that Congress plays a role in terms of resourcing the system, and also these sort of longer term questions about how do we change the system. And so calling your members of Congress, things like the Melt Ice Act and other efforts to shift the system eventually. I think locally, you know, a lot of work is happening to stop detention expansion. We have a lot of resources on our website at detentionwatchnetwork.org, and a lot of work at state legislatures. New York just passed a bill against immigration detention. It is a time where the levers of power are limited, but there is some opportunity, especially at the state and local level. So finding your community, what you can do there, and then just sort of staying attuned. Like, I think one challenge of these moments is it becomes so overwhelming, but I do think at some point we're going to have an opening to really shift things. So I want us to be as ready as possible for that moment and bringing more people in.
0: All right, then. We've been speaking with Silky Shah. She's executive director at Detention Watch Network. They're online, detentionwatchnetwork.org. Silky Shah, thank you so much for joining us this week on Counterspin.
1: Thanks so much for having us. Great to be here.
0: Many ideas are being tested right now in the U.S., What the First Amendment actually means and does is one of them. There is a horror show happening at, but not only at, Delaney Hall, a prison labeled detention center in New Jersey, where, as Counterspin listeners likely know, hundreds of people have been on hunger strike to protest the conditions they're subjected to as they presumably await adjudication. And where reporters and protesters seeking to shed light on the situation have been met not with legal arguments or explanation, but with pepper spray and rubber bullets. The story isn't about the failure of journalism itself. It's more about the actual nature and meaning of the job and why it needed a constitutional amendment to protect it. Vanessa Maria Graber is the Senior Director of Journalism and Media Education at the group Free Press. She joins us now by phone from Philadelphia. Welcome to Counterspin, Vanessa Maria Graber.
2: Thank you so much for having me here.
0: Well, I really just wanted to ask you to tell us about what you've been seeing at Delaney Hall that's important about reporting and organizing and that relationship. What can we be taking away from this absolute nightmare about the role of frontline journalism?
2: So at Free Press, because we care very much about defending First Amendment rights and press freedom of journalists, we've had our eye on places like Delaney Hall and Minneapolis, Chicago, Los Angeles, and many of the protests that are happening outside detention centers across the U.S. And unfortunately, we've had to pay close attention because many journalists and protesters' First Amendment rights are being violated. Protesters have a right to assemble in public places, peacefully, nonviolently, which they have been doing. And they have been met with violence and not allowed to protest, and their rights to draw attention to some of the abuses that are happening in these detention centers have been violated. The press also has a right to cover these issues, to cover these stories, to find out where detainees are being taken and what's happening inside the center. And they've also been met with violence and arrest. And so we've been incredibly concerned about what has been happening at Delaney Hall in Newark, New Jersey. We have been working in New Jersey for more than 10 years, trying to get more access to the media, but especially for communities that don't have a lot of access to information, like immigrant communities and Spanish-speaking communities. And so what we've been seeing in the course of more than a year is immigrant journalists really be on the front lines of this story, not just reporting on these protests, but really trying to amplify the larger story of the human rights abuses happening inside Delaney Hall. So drawing attention to the medical neglect for detainees being forced to work $1 a day, being inside there under overcrowded, unsanitary conditions, being forced to eat rotten food. They have been being arrested. They've been put under curfew. They've been put in a quote-unquote protest zone, in a public area where they're allowed to protest. And journalists who have been clearly identified, some of whom are with major media networks, not that that should make any difference, but they've also been brutally attacked by the New Jersey State Police and by ICE agents. And some of them were detained under the same brutal conditions that many immigrants are facing. And so once they got detained, that's finally when they were able to get access and see what it's like for the many immigrant families that are inside detention centers like that. And so it is incredibly concerning to see those protesters, legal observers, and journalists be hit with rubber bullets, tear gas, smoke grenades, pepper sprayed. And some of the pictures and video and reports that we're seeing are very, very alarming.
0: It's beyond alarming. And then I guess you know that some of the reporters who are trying to shed light there are from major media organizations. But I would say this is a four-alarm fire that you would hope that any media organization would be talking about, would be screaming about, would be, you know, fighting for things to change. What we're seeing instead, and this is part of the story, is folks who are saying, well, I didn't think I was a journalist, but it turns out I am because I'm trying to shed light on this. And so we're kind of seeing a defining of what it means to commit acts of journalism. And it turns out it doesn't mean that you have to come from a well-funded legacy organization. You just have to have a particular kind of job in mind.
2: Yeah, what people need to understand, especially in immigrant communities, Spanish-speaking communities, is that these corporate media outlets do not serve them. Their messages do not reach these communities. And so in order to fill the gaps, in order to provide the critical information that's necessary to keep people safe, organizers and citizen journalists have assumed the role of journalists to be able to bring that information to these communities that are not being served. And so that's why you see so many people affiliated with organizing groups or immigrants' rights organizations be doing these live streams and using social media and using apps like WhatsApp in order to tell people what's happening and to be able to try to bring news about family members that are inside that detention center. And really, they've been raising the alarm about these conditions way before corporate media got a hold of the story. Violence had to break out at Delaney Hall before that story rose to the national level. But for many, many months before that, this was a crisis point among immigrants across New Jersey who not only were trying to advocate on behalf of the families by raising awareness about this, but also trying to provide information to keep people out of there as the ICE raids continue across states like New Jersey. These folks are not just covering the protest outside there, but they're also having to give people information about how to know their rights, how to exert their rights, how to stay safe in their communities, and how to access legal resources. And that's a job the mainstream corporate media has never done.
0: Let me ask you, finally, these folks need help. They need public support. They need more eyes. They need more people paying attention. How can people plug in to the work that's happening? I know there's a call from organizers to say, hey, you know, help us do this work that we're doing. What could folks do? What can folks do?
2: I think the biggest thing they can do is repost, reshare some of these live streams and photographs and videos that are being reported. I think it's fine to repost quote-unquote legitimate journalists, although they're under some real editorial constraints. So I think it's even more important to amplify the truth tellers, many of whom are immigrants' rights organizers and people from other social justice groups who are live streaming daily. And there's actually a network of immigrants' rights groups working together to share live streams in order to reach the most people. So groups like El Pueblo Unido de Atlantic City, CATA, Cosecha, Fabio Onalera, South Jersey Solidarity Collective, they are all working really hard to let people know what's going on and urging people to contact the governor. Certainly, if you don't have social media and you're listening to the radio right now, tune in to their radio station. CASA has a low-power FM station. And certainly, you can volunteer, you can give money, and you can make your voice heard to the legislators who are responsible with oversight of places like these.
0: We've been speaking with Vanessa Maria Graber. You can find her piece, First on the Scene at Delaney Hall, at pressingissues.org. Vanessa Maria Graber, thank you so much for joining us this week on Counterspin.
2: It's been a pleasure. Thanks, Jimmy.
0: And that's it for Counterspin for this week. Counterspin is produced by the Media Watch Group FAIR. The show is engineered by Alex Noyes. I'm Janine Jackson. 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

mass. Who was it decided that workers in unions should be the doormat of the national press? Abolition and suffrage, they were smeared and ignored.

0: There you go.
1: So we're on the way to Big Mountain. Thank you guys for helping us send us out there. I think our blanket got up to $500, so there you go. Nice job, Sheep Ranch.

exhale again until the cancer sticks and burns down to its end. Always good for that 5 minutes you had to spend, but it's not a substitute for a friend. No, it's not a substitute.

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2: Dishonesty displays disdain. 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Disincline disgrace. Disentangle disequilibrium. Disesteem disembodiment. 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
0: Disqualify displace and dispossess.
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2: Dissuasively dislike. Dissection deceit disillusion. Dissociate dissonant discord. Disintegrate distal distaste. Distemperament distends distinction in disarray, distilling disquietude. 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Disprise, disprove, disorientation.
0: Discrimination displaces disaffection and disparity with discipline.
1: Disrespect.
2: Dissipated
0: and
2: disappeared.
3: Poem by Bear Dykin. Woman, maiden, mother, crone, through whose body all who live must pass, new life may suckle, and to whom all who die will return. I bow before your sacred suffering. I am only right when I respect, cherish, and protect you from any and all who would raise a hand to take what is not freely given or abuse power to dominate or control you. How may I serve your safety? How may I apply what courage and strength I may have, which also came through you, to forward your highest potential. Sincerely, with great love and respect.

0: little bird. What's that? That's amazing.
1: Oh, yeah.

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He was listening to voices talking in his head. 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

He was listening to voices. You could say that he was crazy for thinking certain people

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I promise it was not his original notion. If you want to start a war first,

was listening to voices who said the conflict's coming soon. And he walked into the church on the 17th of June, the very date of the rebellion that never was to be, for which 35 were hanged in that very city.

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1: Join the Ice Clowns Tuesday, May 12th, and speak out with satire from Indivisible Eugene Springfield. Did you know that there was a recruitment center for ICE clowns right here at our beautiful and highly secure federal building? Well, what are you waiting for? Interviews and trial runs for ICE clowns are beginning Tuesday, May 12th at 3 p.m. at the federal building. We are hoping to see long lines of motivated clowns showing off their stuff to an adoring public and impressing our hard-nosed ICE clown sergeants. Scorn for the status quo is a must. A lack of relevant experience is a bonus. Job duties. Show the run-of-the-mill DHS force that you are already all you can be. March, jiggle, juggle, gawk, squawk. Thumb your nose at security cameras. Amuse yourself at the expense of your dignity, just as our ICE compatriots sacrifice their integrity to follow illegitimate orders from on high. Design your own in-service training. No tact or discretion will be tolerated. For the interview, line up at our custom crenellated cardboard compound at 7th and Pearl. Tell the red-nosed sergeants that they're Bozo sent me. You may interview in groups of like-minded buffoons. Bring a fellow fool. Assure your friend that you intend to follow the letter of the law about where to walk and protest, but in a silly, annoying way only a true clown could conceive of. And that safety will be your priority on sidewalks and public walkways. We clowns do not desire personal contact with trad ICE, but their actions may inspire ours from a distance. Be sure to ask your commanding officer clowns at the recruitment center for some game-like rules to make the action look cohesive to the public and be fun and interactive. Please be prepared with the following: basic black, khaki, or other standard militaristic thug attire, with a dramatic difference of colorful socks or peculiar shoes, a ridiculous wig, hat, or headdress, and for extra employment points, a red clown nose or makeup. Clown tools of the trade strongly encouraged. Any strange object that cannot be construed as a weapon but can be seen by baffled drivers and those inside the building. This item will be your interactive theme, your shtick for the day. For example, a hula hoop, a horn, a large toy, rubber chicken, a broom, a laundry basket, your blankie. This is a local Indivisible event. A core principle behind all Indivisible events is a commitment to nonviolent action. We expect all participants to seek to de-escalate any potential confrontation with those who disagree with our values. Read by Robin Bloomgarden for KEPW Whole Community News.
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This is KEPW Newsday, end of week edition, for Thursday the 18th and Friday the 19th of June, 2026. On this edition of KEPW Newsday, there is a officer-involved shooting in Lincoln County. A complaint is filed seeking to revoke the naturalization of an Indian national. Firefighters from nearly every agency in Lynn County responded to fight a house fire outside a Sweet Home Sunday night. There was a reported drowning in Logsdon, Oregon. A teen is killed and two others are hurt in a Vancouver shooting. The Oregon District Attorney's warned that a mental health ruling could force more releases from jail. Suspects turn themselves in after a dog is killed in a hot car and then the body dumped behind a Marion County bar. In national news, the Trump administration threatens to pull unemployment benefits from all 50 states for the first time in history. A Mississippi one-year-old is killed when police shoot at a car during an alleged shoplifting call. A suspect is in custody after a deadly targeted shooting at a Delaware hospital. Details emerge in a violent Culver City hit-and-run rampage that injured 8. A man is accused of selling kosher salt to an undercover officer and claiming it was meth. And a man is arrested after 150 live venomous scorpions are found in his luggage. We'll have all of that plus our national roundup bringing you the news locally and around the globe. KEPW Newsday starts right now.

0: And welcome to this end of week edition of KPW Newsday. I'm Sam Broadway, and as you hear, we have a bit to cover this afternoon. We will get to all of it as soon as we possibly can, but before we check in with our top stories, it's once again time to check in with our local weather, which is in the middle of summer, but fluctuating a little bit. Let's take a look, shall we? So, for Thursday, it'll be partly sunny and in the low 80s, I should say, with blustery winds, of course, once again. And then overnight on Thursday, the clouds will roll in and then become clear. The low will be in the mid-50s and there'll be still blustery winds. On Juneteenth, it'll be sunny and in the upper 80s and more blustery winds to go with that. Friday night, it'll be partly cloudy in the low 50s and more blustery winds, including gusts as high as 18 miles an hour. Saturday, partly sunny and in the upper 70s for a change. For those of you looking for a little relief from the heat, there you go, in the upper 70s. Clear overnight on Saturday night with the low in the upper 40s to low 50s. Sunday will be back to the mid 80s. And then Sunday night will be in the low 50s, or up mid 50s, I should say. Monday will be back at the heat where it will be in the mid 90s. Monday night will be clear in the upper 50s to low 60s. Tuesday will be sunny and also in the mid-90s. And then mostly clear on Tuesday night in the mid-50s once again. And then Wednesday, a little cooler in the upper 80s on sunny. And then Wednesday night will be mostly clear once again. Once again in the mid-50s for overnight lows. That's what we know right now of your local weather. Should there be any dramatic changes, of course, we'll let you know when we know. But that's what we know for right now. And yes, we're sticking to it. Now it's once again time to get to our top local stories. On Wednesday, June 17th, around 4 in the afternoon, the Oregon State Police and the Newport Police conducted a follow-up investigation that culminated in the use of deadly physical force on the Siletz River Highway. The Lincoln County Major Crimes Team is responding to investigate this incident, and the suspect is now deceased. No officers or members of the community were injured. And this very briefly from the Oregon State Police themselves. A Washington State man was sentenced to federal prison after a jury found him guilty of escape while failing to report to the Northwest Regional Reentry Center in Portland. Brandon Charles Nelson, age 40, was sentenced to 24 months in federal prison and 3 years supervised release. Nelson was convicted of a felon in possession of a firearm and sentenced to 36 months in prison and 36 months of supervised release. And on February 25th of last year, after violating his release conditions for a third time, Nelson's supervision was revoked and he was sentenced to 12 months in prison and 18 months of supervised release. While in custody at the Victorville Federal Corrections Institute, Nelson met criteria for placement in a residential reentry center and was referred to the Northwest Regional Reentry Center. Rather than report as required, Nelson absconded, and he was arrested subsequently on December 5th of last year. On December 16th, the federal grand jury in Portland indicted him on escape charges. On February 25th of this year, after a 2-day trial, a jury convicted him with one count of escape from custody. And all of this from the U.S. Attorney's Office, District of Oregon. The District of Oregon yesterday filed a civil denaturalization complaint against a native of India who illegally procured his citizenship by lying about his identity and immigration history. Jaswinder Singh, a.k.a. Balwinder Singh, age 54, applied for an immigration benefit in August of 1990 under the name Balswinder Singh. In November 1990, an immigration judge denied the application and ordered Singh to be deported from the United States. After unsuccessfully appealing, Singh was ordered to surrender in 1993, but failed to do so. In November of 1994, using a second identity, Jaswinder Singh, he filed a second application for an immigration benefit, and he provided a different identity, date of birth, and date of entry into the United States. In August of 2003, an immigration judge issued an order granting Singh's application. After certifying it under penalty of perjury, the information provided was true, Singh became a permanent resident. Singh signed his naturalization application under penalty of perjury, certifying that the application and evidence submitted were true and correct. On June 3rd of 2013, the complaint charges Singh with illegal procurement of naturalization because he was not lawfully admitted to be a permanent resident and because he provided false testimony in his naturalization interview. The complaint also charges he procured citizenship through concealment of a material fact or misrepresentation. All of this requires the U.S. District Court to revoke Singh's naturalization if it finds him liable of any of the charges. And this case is being investigated by the U.S. Citizenship and Immigration Services of the Department of Homeland Security. And all of this, again, from the U.S. Attorney's Office, District of Oregon. Eugene Springfield Fire responded to a reported mobile home fire in Glenwood Monday afternoon, just before 4 p.m. on June 15th. Fire crews were called to a fire at the Eugene Mobile Village on Franklin Boulevard, with callers reporting a fire in the kitchen. Firefighters arrived to find a fifth wheel fully involved in fire. The occupant escaped safely and was evaluated for injuries on the scene. The home, however, is a total loss, and the Red Cross is assisting two people impacted. And this briefly from the Eugene Springfield fire themselves. Man, speaking of fire, occupants of a single-family residence discovered a fire in their home Sunday evening just outside a Sweet Home. The residents were able to evacuate with their pets and called 911 around 7 p.m. The call for help came in just 14 minutes after a separate residential fire was reported in the Cascadia area. Fire units from Sweet Home were already responding to the Cascadia event, and when one of the engines was diverted to respond to the second fire, and off-duty division chief responded with an engine arriving first and establishing the incident command. He found the attached garage fully involved with fire spreading into the home. Two vehicles were fully involved and fire were spreading into the wildland surrounding the home. Command immediately requested a second alarm for personnel, engines, water tenders, as well as a response from the Oregon Department of Forestry for the wildland exposure. The fire was in a rural area on Wiley Creek Drive and was unhydrated. Firefighters battled the blaze for over an hour before the incident commander requested a third alarm. The 93-degree temperature and low humidity, coupled with high winds and a lack of immediate water supply, and the void spaces in the structure were all factors in making this an exceptionally challenging fire to fight. The three alarms brought firefighters and apparatus from nearly every agency in Linn County, and one agency from Lane County, a total of 54 firefighters, 7 engines, 8 water tenders, 2 ambulances, 2 brush tanks or trucks, and 4 chief officers responded. Those units came from Sweet Home, Lebanon, Brownsville, Halsey, Harrisburg, and Tangent, as well as Albany and Mohawk Valley Fire Departments, as well as the Oregon Department of Forestry. And an additional ambulance from Lebanon provided coverage for the district and transported once during the incident. Firefighters remained on scene throughout the night working to achieve complete extinguishment, and they were also assisted by the Linn County Sheriff's Office, who provided traffic control. Pacific Power removed the utility house hazards. One firefighter was transported to the scene from the scene to a local hospital by ambulance for a medical event, but was in stable condition. No other injuries were reported, and the cause of the fire is under investigation by the Oregon State Fire Marshal's Office. And all of this from the Sweet Home Fire District themselves. On June 13th at around 6:30 in the evening, emergency responders, including the Lincoln County Sheriffs, were dispatched to a reported missing swimmer in the remote area of the Silas River Gorge in Logsdon, Oregon. The location was described as 2 miles upstream of Moonshine Park. Bystanders reported witnessing a male swimmer jumping off the rocks and having trouble returning from the river. Reported attempts to locate and rescue the swimmer were made, however, ultimately unsuccessful. Around 7 that evening, after having been missing for approximately an hour, emergency personnel responded and observed the swimmer in 12 feet of water just downstream from where he was last seen. Members of the Lane County Search and Rescue Dive Team were requested to assist with the recovery of the swimmer from a challenging location. Just after midnight, 18-year-old Dallas Davis of Newport was recovered from the river. This incident is being investigated as a drowning. Next of kin had been notified, and all other inquiries are to be directed to the Lincoln County Medical Examiner's Office. And this from the Lincoln County Sheriff's Office themselves. At 11:30 in the evening on June 16th, a Eugene police officer responded to an unrelated call for service near Warren Street and Blackburn Drive. And while he was walking up to the involved address, he heard a vehicle's tires screeching. The vehicle was accelerating southbound on Warren Street and drove past the intersection of Blackburn Street and continued accelerating southbound on Warren at what the officer estimated to be about 70 miles an hour. The officer ran to his patrol vehicle and attempted to catch up. The roadway was unlit and had sharp turns and curves, and there was a pedestrian walking down Warren Street. The officer was unable to locate the vehicle, and another officer took over when he went to his original call. Within about 20 minutes, the second officer was able to track down the vehicle, a Lexus, and contacted the driver, an 18-year-old named Caleb Robert Coleman. He had a female who left the scene in the driver's, inside the passenger's side of the vehicle. Coleman was lodged at the Lane County Jail for reckless driving and also received a uniform traffic citations for driving while suspended, a violation, and minor in possession of alcohol after operating a motor vehicle, and Coleman's vehicle was impounded for driving while suspended. All of this from the Eugene Police Department themselves. And along those same lines, at around 1 in the morning on June 15th, a caller reported a man passed out in a Lexus, which was running on West 18th Avenue in Jefferson. A passerby turned the vehicle off, and Eugene police responded to check on the driver's welfare. They were unable to rouse him and took him out of the vehicle and placed him on the sidewalk. The man, a 19-year-old named Joseph Aiedo Coleman, woke up briefly and officers believed him to be publicly intoxicated. They conducted further investigation and found out Coleman was driving while intoxicated. During a non-discretionary inventory of Coleman's vehicle, they found a firearm and ammunition. They also discovered Coleman's license was suspended due to a prior DUI arrest. He was transported to the Lane County Jail and lodged on charges of DUI, reckless driving, driving while suspended, and the misdemeanor level, and for unlawful possession of a firearm. And this as well from the Eugene Police Department themselves. After a dog died in a hot truck over the weekend, its body dumped behind a bar, authorities said two suspects turned themselves in on Tuesday. Daniel West, age 32, was booked in the Marion County Jail in connection to the case, and the woman he was with has not been charged. Both individuals are cooperating with law enforcement. On Sunday, the Marion County Sheriff's Office said deputies were called to the Monitor Inn east of Woodburn after reports that a dog was left in a hot truck. The manager of the bar, Virginia Brockman, said two suspects had picked up a dead animal and were struggling to carry it to the back. According to the reports, between 11:20 and 2 p.m., while temperatures were between 88 and 93 degrees, the chocolate lab named Taco was left inside the truck. Deputies also said for surveillance video captured one of the suspects dumping the dog's body behind the building. The Marion County Sheriff's Office said they appreciate the public's help in identifying the two suspects. According to the Dove Lewis Animal Hospital, when it's just 90 degrees outside, the temperature inside a parked car can reach almost 110 degrees in 10 minutes. If you're walking a dog during hot weather, they also recommend testing the pavement with the back of your hand for five seconds to see if it's too hot for your pet's paws. And all of this from Andrew Foran and Janelle Jones of KOIN Channel 6 in Portland. Three people, including one teen, were arrested after a street takeover around Northeast Portland Tuesday night. Portland police said the arrest started after officers spotted a street takeover on Northeast Martin Luther King Jr. Boulevard and Ainsworth Street, where cars were seen doing donuts in the street. Additional officers responded, and officials said they made a traffic stop, arresting a 21-year-old on reckless driving and reckless endangerment. Later in the night, officials said they learned about another street takeover near Northeast 13th and Northeast Lloyd Boulevard, where a car was also seen performing donuts. A 21-year-old driver there was arrested, and they recovered a gun from his car. Less than an hour later, police came across a third street takeover on Northeast Marine Drive, where they stopped a 17-year-old who was cited and his car was towed. Police say they didn't find any other street racing or street takeovers throughout the rest of that night. And this as well from Andrew Foran of KOIN Channel 6 in Portland. A 19-year-old was killed and two other people hurt in a shooting Monday in Vancouver. Officers responded just after 12:30 in the morning to reports of gunfire on Creston Avenue. According to the Vancouver police, callers to 911 reported hearing shots and said a group of 25 to 30 teenagers had gathered on the street. They also reported someone was performing CPR on a person lying in the roadway. When officers arrived, they found a 19-year-old man with life-threatening injuries, and they tried to save his life, but he was pronounced deceased at the scene. A female victim with injuries that were not considered life-threatening were taken to a hospital for treatment. A third injured person was also found at the scene with injuries that appeared to come from a physical fight. Patricia Ross, a neighbor, witnessed the event and called 911, describing the scene, saying at 1 o'clock in the morning, you have 25, 30 kids in the street, and it's a little late for that. When they all started gathering in the street, it looked like trouble. A young man is dead now. Very sad. We heard the families grieving and showing up and finding out, and it's heartbreaking. The Vancouver Police Major Crimes Unit is now leading the shooting investigation. And all of this from the staff of KPTV Fox 12 in Portland. Multiple district attorneys in Oregon are urging state leaders to increase mental health resources following a recent federal court ruling that changes who can be admitted to the Oregon State Hospital for Competency Treatment. On June 1st, a federal judge ruled the state hospital no longer can admit certain defendants found unfit to stand trial if they're facing lower-level charges or if their alleged crime did not cause physical harm to another person. At the same time, those defendants generally can't be held in jail for more than 7 days. Raising concerns among prosecutors, some people accused of crimes could be released back into the community before receiving treatment. When a person is deemed not mentally fit to stand trial, they may be sent to the Oregon State Hospital for treatment aimed at restoring competency. But for years, the state hospital has struggled with capacity and delays, leaving some defendants waiting in jail for extended periods. Supporters of the ruling say it's intended to reduce a strain on the hospital system. Groups including Disability Rights Oregon have celebrated the decision as a step toward addressing long-standing bottlenecks and delays. District attorneys from Multnomah, Washington, and Clackamas County say the ruling could worsen what they describe as a catch-and-release cycle, where people are experiencing severe mental health illness incidents and move through the criminal legal system without timely access to treatment. In a joint statement, the district attorneys called for these specific actions, including a state position on the case by the end of a month when the current court order expires, as well as a plan to increase bed capacity at the Oregon State Hospital and expanded access to mental health treatment statewide, including community settings. Investigators say they're continuing to track the court decision and plan to report in coming weeks how the ruling is affecting Oregon's court system. And all of this from Spencer Schott of KPTV, Fox 12 in Portland. This is KPW 97.3 FM LP in Eugene and streaming online at kpw.org. You are listening to the end of week edition of KPW Newsday. I'm your host, Sam Broadway, and we did it again. We covered most of our local, regional, and some national news, and of course there will be more. But before we continue on, it's once again time to check in with our friends at the Public News Service from Pacifica.
1: Public News Service Thursday afternoon update. I'm Mike Clifford. Ukraine launched what appeared to be its largest attack on the city since the Kremlin invaded more than 4 years ago. NBC notes waves of Ukrainian drones hit a major refinery in Moscow for the second time this week. And President Trump lashed out at criticism over the terms of his interim U.S.-Iran peace deal, saying those who think he hasn't done enough on Tehran are either jealous, bad people, or stupid. CNBC notes his comments came shortly after the U.S. and the Iranian president signed a 14-point memorandum of understanding to extend the ceasefire, including in Lebanon, and reopen the Strait of Hormuz. Meantime, New York State's clean energy workforce is continuing to grow. The Pathways to Apprenticeships Clean Energy Program connects people from low-income communities with union apprenticeship programs.
2: Sagan Subrian Aziz was part of the inaugural class this year. Beyond the workforce skills, he says it allowed him to better understand climate change and its impacts.
3: It gave me an opportunity to understand and to see what so many people are talking about, but how I can myself get the game from knowledge and information that I need to speak to others about it, and maybe we can make a change.
2: For now, he wants to work with the Iron Workers Union, but is looking to work as a contractor long term. I'm Edwin J. Vieira.
1: And postal workers union leaders are rallying communities to help save 25 post office locations in California that have suspended operations and could close permanently.
4: More than 414 locations nationwide are currently on the U.S. Postal Service suspension list, and hundreds more have closed in recent years. Sarah Wilson is president of Local 960 with the American Postal Workers Union. She says the USPS has reopened multiple locations after communities campaigned on their behalf.
5: As of today, I can smile. The two offices that were about to lose their lease, Shingletown and Shasta, have a brand new lease. They're safe. On the 10th of October, the Klamath River Post Office reopened.
4: USPS guidelines say local post offices may suspend operations if there's a natural disaster, if the office is severely damaged, if there aren't enough staff, or if there are problems with the lease. I'm Suzanne Potter.
1: Next, community health centers serve as more than just a place to see a doc in many places in Texas over the last few years. They've also started addressing the demand for behavioral health services by integrating it into primary care appointments. Lance Kelly with Waco Family Medicine said they've been using the practice for about 10 years.
6: There is oftentimes built-in trust with the primary care team. And one of the things that the paper highlights is how essential warm handoffs are. The primary care clinician connecting the patient with the behavioral health provider.
1: More than 700 centers across the state provide primary and preventive care to patients in underserved areas. This is Public News Service. Nearly 69 million Americans receive Social Security benefits, including more than 2 million in Michigan. A new trustees report warns Congress has less than a decade to address a projected funding shortfall before automatic benefit cuts could take effect.
7: The report projects the combined Social Security trust funds will be able to pay full scheduled benefits until 2034. Bill Sweeney, Senior Vice President for Government Affairs at AARP, says a reduction in benefits could have ripple effects across the state.
8: If Congress doesn't fix this, if Congress allows an automatic cut to go into effect, it would be absolutely devastating for the $53 billion that Social Security contributes to Michigan's economy every year.
7: But Sweeney still remains optimistic. He notes Congress has never allowed Social Security to miss a payment in the program's more than 90-year history. And while the report projects a future funding shortfall, he says there is still time to act. Crystal Blair reporting.
1: Checking the calendar, it's been 40 years since Congress made major changes to Social Security. And activists and civil society organizations say the Trump administration is manipulating the trade agenda by putting the interest of billionaires and corporations ahead of working people in North America.
9: The cross-border Days of Solidarity Against a Rigged Trade rally is planned this weekend in El Paso, part of a series of educational events at the border. Organizations say the meeting is planned ahead of the pending renegotiation of the U.S.-Mexico-Canada Agreement trade deal. Kathleen Stout, a retired political science professor at the University of Texas at El Paso, says previous agreements brought wealth to the businesses, but not necessarily the workers.
10: My special interest is in border inequalities, because the more that we can reduce inequalities at borders, the less exploitation there will be. The U.S.-Mexico border was in the 40 most unequal borders in the entire world.
9: I'm Mark Richardson.
1: Finally, our Nadia Ramlagan lets us know that outcry continues across the state of Ohio after FBI agents raided the offices of the Ohio Organizing Collaborative last week, the group that runs the largest voter registration program in the state.
11: The agents took documents, equipment, and questioned staff members, explains Caitlin Johnson, Senior Communications Director at Innovation Ohio. Johnson says over the past few years, there's been a troubling trend of statewide efforts aimed at silencing voters.
12: Whether it's through gerrymandering the districts to draw black and brown people out of power and influence, or, you know, purging people from the rolls, or now these new potential amendment that will be on the ballot.
11: This fall, Ohioans will decide on a constitutional amendment that would require photo ID to vote.
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13: Welcome to 2026 Talks, where we're following our democracy in historic times.
14: Thank you, Georgia! Y'all know I am so proud to be standing here as your Republican nominee for the United States Senate.
13: Hard right Congressman Mike Collins, President Donald Trump's pick for Senate in Georgia, won a primary runoff decisively, heading into a likely bruising and expensive race against incumbent John Ossoff. The Democrat is already pointing to Collins' social media comments described as extreme, racist, and anti-Semitic. Healthcare billionaire Rick Jackson spent more than $100 million of his own dollars to beat Trump-backed Burt Jones in the state's Republican governor's runoff. Outcry is building after FBI agents raided the offices of the Ohio Organizing Collaborative, which runs the state's largest voter registration program. Agents seized documents and equipment and questioned staff. Director Caitlin Johnson sees a pattern of election interference.
12: Whether it's through gerrymandering the districts to draw black and brown people out of power and influence, or, you know, purging people from the rolls.
13: After this raid and the ceasing of 2020 ballots in Georgia, voting watchdogs say they are alarmed by the Bureau's aggressive election actions, which often seem to be based on conspiracy theories. Ranking Senate Intelligence Democrat Mark Warner accuses the White House of injecting politics into national security. The president has paused U.S. Attorney Jay Clayton's nomination to direct national intelligence, Trump's latest bid to force Congress to pass the Save America Voter ID Act. Warner says that doesn't have the votes, and yet Trump is also tying it to a complex and controversial extension of FISA Section 702 spy powers.
15: At 4 o'clock in the morning, the president on Truth Social says not only does he want to pull Clayton back, but he wants to take a voter disenfranchisement law that does not have the votes and make that a prerequisite to signing FISA extension.
13: Meanwhile, the draft Iran deal is sparking questions and some bipartisan criticism. Trump joked Wednesday he'll take credit if it works and blame Vice President J.D. Vance if it fails.
16: This way, if it works out, I'm going to take the credit. If it doesn't work out, I'm blaming J.D. You better be careful, J.D. He's going to turn his plane around.
13: The Obama Presidential Center opens this week on Chicago's South Side. The privately funded campus cements the former president's legacy and the city that launched his political career. The Federal Reserve hit pause on interest rates at Kevin Warsh's first meeting as chairman. The Fed says the economy remains solid despite uncertainty tied to the Middle East conflict, and inflation remains above target and energy prices are adding pressure. I'm Joe Ullery for Pacifica Network and Public News Service. 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
0: And there you have it once again, our national roundup from none other than the Public News Service from Pacifica. The Trump administration is threatening to withdraw federal funding for unemployment assistance in all 50 states as part of the president's nationwide campaign against fraud in government spending. In a letter to governors of 53 states and territories, Acting Labor Secretary Keith Sonderling warned that the federal government would use every available tool to combat waste, fraud, and abuse within state-run unemployment insurance programs, including withholding administrative funds from states for the first time in history. There is no single national program for unemployment support through the federal government partners or with state agencies to support temporary financial assistance to out-of-work Americans. Nearly 2 million people are currently receiving those benefits, while roughly 229,000 people are filing initial jobless claims every week. But most unemployed Americans face bureaucratic hurdles to receive those benefits. Most states provide roughly 6 months of payments to qualified Americans. Those programs are typically covered by individual states through state unemployment taxes paid by employers, but the federal government provides support for the administrative costs. Without that support, the loss in funding could force state-run systems to shut down. "We are officially putting governors on notice," said Sonderling in a statement Wednesday. "The American people will no longer tolerate the blatant waste, fraud, and abuse of their hard-earned tax dollars. No state should allow it either. If they do, they will suffer the consequences. The department is no longer afraid to use every lever available to ensure taxpayer money is protected, said Sonderling. Trump has appointed Vice President J.D. Vance to lead a task force to eliminate fraud, ostensibly designed to root out abuse, but fueled by the administration's politically motivated crusade against Democratic-led states. The advocacy groups and members of the Congress have accused the Trump administration of disguising Republicans' long-running campaign to slash social services with a veneer of anti-fraud enforcement. Vance delivered a similar warning over Medicaid funding last month after slashing tens of millions of dollars to state programs. His task force has withheld $1.4 billion in federal funding after a sweeping crackdown on fraud operations in California, Minnesota, and other states. That same week, the Trump administration announced a $1.8 billion compensation fund for the president's allies, a project that the Department of Justice claims has been abandoned, while keeping the door open to provide multi-million dollar payments to January 6 rioters and other aggrieved victims of government weaponization. It should be noted on that entire program and bill was killed by a gathering of Congress, and including Republicans. Now, the Department of Agriculture has also recently threatened to withhold funding from states that don't provide data on participants in the SNAP program, including their immigration status. Until federal courts intervene, the Trump administration intended to freeze funding for the program altogether during last year's government shutdown, warning the well is run dry and no benefits are going to be delivered. In a letter to the administration officials in March, Democratic Senators Ron Wyden and Jeff Merkley said the government's alleged anti-fraud campaign is not going after the real fraudsters, but instead cutting off vital funding for services for seniors, people with disabilities, and children that rely on it to survive and thrive in their communities. The Trump administration's latest target has singled out alleged unemployment fraud in the aftermath of the COVID-19 pandemic, when millions of Americans relied on government aid in the wake of economic chaos during the public health emergency. The unemployment rate peaked at a historic 14.8% in April of 2020. In a letter to state, Sonderberg said the consequences of alleged fraud during the pandemic are still playing out. And all of this from Alex Woodward of AOL.com, and there's more to this on their website. A Mississippi family is demanding answers after a one-year-old was killed when police were responding to a shoplifting call at a Walmart and fired at their vehicle. This all occurred Sunday afternoon at the store's parking lot in Senatobia, about 40 miles south of Memphis, Tennessee. Cohen Wiley, age 1, was in a vehicle with his mother and family friend when he was fatally shot. The friend was in critical condition. Cohen was a baby. His mother had not been charged.

drove in the direction of officers, almost striking one. An officer then discharged their weapon, firing at the vehicle, and the driver then drove to a nearby hospital where the child was pronounced dead. No law enforcement officers were injured, said the state agency in a statement. Senatobia police did not immediately respond to any requests for comment Tuesday, and they said on Facebook later that they were committed to full transparency. The Mississippi Department of Public Safety Commissioner Sean Tindell said at a news conference the body camera video and other possible evidence won't be released until the state investigation is complete and presented to the Attorney General's office. He didn't provide a timeline for that process and declined to discuss details of the shooting. He pleaded with people to remain patient so the agents investigating can interview potential witnesses. Walmart has said it is working with law enforcement during this investigation, and they said they're saddened at what took place at our Senatobia store. And that was according to a Walmart spokesman in a statement. And all of this from Minnie Von Burke, Maya Rosenberg, and Tim Stillo, along with Associated Press and NBC News nationally. A 19-year-old man died and another critically injured in a targeting shooting at a Delaware hospital. This all happened Tuesday afternoon at a hospital in Wilmington, Delaware, prompting a lockdown. The suspect, a 23-year-old John Wallace Bay, was taken into custody Tuesday night in Philadelphia and is awaiting extradition to Delaware. Law enforcement officials said a hospital employee was suspected of shooting two co-workers. The shooting occurred at the Wilmington Hospital around 3:30 Tuesday, and both shooting victims were 19-year-old men. The wounded victim remains hospitalized in critical but stable condition. The name of the victim who died will be released at a later time. Police believe the incident is strictly a workplace shooting, and regardless of what the motive is in the incident, there is never an excuse for violence, never an excuse for gun violence, said Wilmington Police Chief Wilfredo Campos. And all of this from Josh Margolin and Meredith DeLiso of ABC News nationally. A 45-year-old Inland Empire man has been identified as a suspect in a violent hit-and-run rampage through Culver City, in which 8 people were struck and an officer was injured. The chaos began on June 16th when a victim in downtown Los Angeles was reportedly carjacked at knife point by the suspect Juan Luis Estrada of Paris. About an hour later, officials with the Culver City Police said Estrada, behind the wheel of a stolen Toyota, was involved in a felony hit-run collision that struck 4 pedestrians near Centinela and Washington Boulevard. While officers were responding, police received another report of a hit-and-run on Sepulveda Boulevard where the same vehicle struck another motorist and fled. As police investigated, information developed through witness statements, the vehicle's license plate and automated license plate reader tech helped officers locate the stolen vehicle as it continued traveling through Culver City. The Toyota was spotted around 7:30 with Estrada allegedly refusing to yield when officers attempted to enforcement stop. Then there was a pursuit, and then officers observed the suspect drive with extreme disregard for public safety, traveling at high speeds, running multiple red lights, drove into opposing lanes of traffic, and weaved recklessly around other vehicles. The suspect repeatedly steered toward pedestrians who were in or near the roadway. Based on the observations, officers believe the suspect was intentionally attempting to strike pedestrians. His actions created a clear and immediate danger to community members and demonstrated a complete disregard for human life. Near Braddock Drive in Sepulveda, Estrada struck an adult pedestrian before hitting two

juveniles on an e-bike near Culver Boulevard and Le Bourget Avenue. When Estrada allegedly continued to evade officers, another pedestrian was struck on Canfield Avenue and Culver Boulevard. In the 200 block of Washington Boulevard, the suspect entered a McDonald's parking lot and crashed head-on with a vehicle in the drive-thru lane. Estrada then exited the vehicle and attempted to flee on foot, but was quickly apprehended. One officer sustained minor injuries and was treated by paramedics. The ages of the pedestrians range from 15 to 75, and the injuries are not considered life-threatening. Estrada was booked at the Culver City Jail on charges including attempted murder, carjacking, and felony evading. More charges are likely as witnesses are interviewed. And all of this from Josh DuBose of KTLA Channel 5 in Los Angeles. An Indiana man is facing felony charges after he allegedly sold kosher salt to an undercover officer claiming it was meth. Blake Bramer, age 31, is charged with dealing in a substance representing to be a controlled substance and money laundering, both felony charges. He is accused of meeting with an undercover officer Monday to sell him meth, but instead gave the officer kosher salt. The officer gave the 31-year-old pre-recorded money in exchange for the substance and was wearing a recording device during the transaction. The substance field tested negative for meth. During an interview, Brenner said he admitted to selling kosher salt in place of meth and is set to appear in court on charges for the first time Wednesday. And this briefly from Corin Brock of WPTA there in Fort Wayne, Indiana, and the staff of Gray News nationally. And finally, police in South Africa arrested a man at the airport there for allegedly trafficking live venomous scorpions in his suitcase. In a statement, the South African police said a 28-year-old man was stopped at Cape Town International Airport Friday after police received a description of a man who had scorpions. Once his luggage was searched, police found 150 scorpions individually wrapped in plastic and tucked away between his clothing. The man has not yet been identified and is accused of violating the Nature and Environmental Ordnance Act, and it's unclear where the man was going with the scorpions. As of Monday, the scorpions were at a wildlife haven for safekeeping, as the market value for them is assessed by officials. And all of this from Jordan Perkins of News Nation nationally. And that will wrap it up for this edition of KPW Newsday. We will be back next week with more news, information, and a check of your weather to see whether or not we are back in the heat wave or we'll have more relatively cooler temperatures. We'll update you on the next KPW Newsday. For this edition of KPW Newsday, this is Sam Broadway thanking you once again for being here and being part of this broadcast, as you always are at this time on this station. And for that, we are once again forever grateful. Now, and I'm just going to leave you with one that I've done before, but it's worth it to do again, and it's the right thing to do. It's the Beastie Boys with "You Gotta Fight for Your Right to Party." So we'll hear that in just a minute, and you've heard it before, but we'll play it again. And now, for this edition of KPW Newsday, this is Sam Broadway reminding you during these troubled times, war times, protest times, political times, and other times, to help yourself by helping somebody else. All right, we'll more than be happy to see you again later next week.

0: Music Artists of the Year, Carcy Blanton and Chris Matthews, the past 2 years will be the headliners. Moroccan Ensemble Sepherine, Alice D. Maselli with Andy Cassad, Laronia, Larry Pattison, Bhakti Hart will also be playing. 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That's the very first Turning Tides Music Festival, September 19th at Island Park in Springfield. TurningTidesMusic.org for more information and tickets.
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0: This is KEPW Whole Community News for Thursday, June 18th, 2026. Marty Wilde's Letters from a Recovering Politician at martywilde.substack.com are a regular feature on KEPW Whole Community News, read by Robin Bloomgarten.
1: A Ukrainian soldier guides a $400 drone through a tree line and drops a modified grenade through the open hatch of a $2 million Russian armored vehicle. Confronted with an existential threat, the Ukrainian military adapted quickly and developed an agile defense infrastructure to meet their needs. American officers watched videos like this for 3 years. Then, largely, they went back to buying the same expensive exotic weapon systems they had just watched being systematically destroyed by new cheap delivery systems. The drone is a symptom. This is a story about the disease, which was created at a dinner table in 1993, and about the young officers who are paying for it today. On July 21st, 1993, Secretary of Defense Les Aspin and Deputy Secretary William Perry summoned the CEOs of America's largest defense contractors to dinner at the Pentagon. The Cold War was over. Defense budgets had fallen more than 15%. Perry brought charts showing how many companies the Pentagon could actually sustain. In some categories, the number was one. I remember how lean those years were. In 1991, as a college student attending a presentation on the Air Force's Next Generation Fighter program, I saw a jet that did not fly operationally until 2006. The gap between the promise and the delivery was 15 years. In 1994, when my infantry platoon of 54 soldiers trained on the anti-tank weapons critical to our survival on the battlefield, only one of us got to fire the weapon. 53 soldiers trained for a threat they could not practice defeating. In 1997, our infantry brigade was one of only two in the entire Army National Guard to participate in the training rotation necessary to certify us for overseas service. That distinction spoke more to budget constraints than to our superiority over the other units. Times were equally lean for the defense industry. By 1997, 51 major defense contractors had consolidated into five companies. Lockheed absorbed Martin Marietta, Boeing absorbed McDonnell Douglas, Northrop absorbed Grumman. The Pentagon got the appearance of efficiency. It traded away the competitive pressure necessary for innovation. A company holding a 20-year sustainment contract has no reason to propose something that would cannibalize it. A program manager who cancels an expensive failure is ending a career rather than saving money.

0: These incentives produce the, quote, exquisite system bias that now defines major procurement. Requirements inflate through layers of review into decade-long engineering projects. The F-35 began formal development in 2001 and reached full operational capability in 2023, carrying a projected lifetime cost exceeding $1.7 trillion. That's with a T. General Atomics was not at the Last Supper dinner. Neil Blue and his brother Lyndon bought it from Chevron in 1986 for $60 million when it was a struggling nuclear firm with no legacy weapons programs to protect. In 1992, they reorganized that unmanned, they recognized that unmanned aerial vehicles, UAVs, were undervalued and they moved early. The Predator's lineage begins even further outside the system with Abraham Karem, an Israeli engineer who built early UAV prototypes essentially in his garage before his company went bankrupt. The CIA bought his designs. General Atomics developed them into something deployable. The major contractors were not interested until the capability was proven. General Atomics built the Predator around commercial off-the-shelf components wherever the mission allowed. Mil-spec parts are more durable and far more expensive since they are sourced from a captive market. Commercial off-the-shelf parts come from a competitive ecosystem where prices are driven by volume. The Predator was cheaper to build and easier to maintain in part because General Atomics had no internal divisions that needed the work. The primes could not make that same choice without undercutting their own business units. The same logic applies outside defense. Apple's decision to source components from external manufacturers rather than build captive internal supply chains gave it cost flexibility and manufacturing scale that vertically integrated competitors could not match. General Atomics succeeded because it had the structural freedom the primes had eliminated from themselves. When I investigated a Predator crash for the Air Force, the central question was whether the mil-spec sensor ball could be salvaged. It cost more than the entire rest of the aircraft, which was built from commercial parts. That single detail captures the whole problem. General Atomics is now itself a major defense contractor with billions in annual revenue and its own entrenched program relationships. The point is not that General Atomics was uniquely virtuous. The point is that the structural conditions that allowed it to innovate in the 90s no longer existed for any new entrant, including General Atomics itself. Why General Atomics was agile and the primes are not. General Atomics' asset-light structure meant it could rely on stocks of parts easily available in the commercial market and was not tied to a single supplier. In military terms, it acted more like an insurgent forced to innovate quickly than a prime contractor with a guaranteed return. Defense primes are built in the opposite direction. Consolidation in the 1990s did not just reduce the number of contractors, it pulled subsystems inside those primes. When Northrop absorbed Grumman and Raytheon absorbed Hughes, they absorbed captive internal suppliers. A prime that owns its own avionics division has a financial interest in sourcing from that division, even when an outside supplier would be faster or cheaper. The supplier ecosystem that remains outside reflects this. A company making specialized mil-spec components for a fighter avionics system may have two or three viable customers in the world. It cannot credibly threaten to take its business elsewhere. The prime cannot credibly threaten to replace it. Both sides are locked in, and neither has incentive to push hard on cost, speed, or innovation. None of this requires abandoning military-grade standards where they genuinely matter. Propulsion systems, hardened communications, and weapons interfaces operate in environments no commercial supplier designs for. Mil-spec sourcing there is an engineering necessity. But the sensible approach is justification at the component level, which means keeping mil-spec where the threat environment specifically requires it and defaulting to commercial parts everywhere else. The primes do not do this because their internal business units need the work. When I served at Air Force Special Operations Command, we deliberately chose the next generation light attack aircraft from an off-the-shelf design because special operations requires both cost efficiency and the ability to rapidly innovate. We didn't want a bespoke solution and a 50-year contract. We wanted to be as agile and responsive in our procurement as we were in our operations. The conventional military has resisted this impulse. The one time in recent memory when the Navy tried to purchase an off-the-shelf frigate design, the result illustrated the institutional trap precisely. The Constellation class FFG-62 program began as a modified existing European design intended to reduce cost and accelerate delivery. The Navy then revised requirements so extensively that the program accumulated severe cost overruns and schedule delays before being canceled in 2024 after only 3 of the 20 planned ships were completed. The institution could not stop engineering its way back to a bespoke solution, even when it had committed to doing otherwise. The American military's genuine competitive advantage is not hardware. It is the way it develops junior officers and NCOs who are trained to act independently and make decisions without waiting for explicit orders. This philosophy is called mission command. These young leaders are watching the same battlefield videos as the Ukrainians. A lieutenant who understands what a $400 drone can do to an $8 million Abrams tank does not need to be persuaded that something has changed. She needs a system that lets her do something about it. That system does not support her leadership. She can adapt tactics. She cannot rapidly procure materiel. Her request enters a process measured in fiscal years. By the time a solution is delivered, the problem has evolved generations past what she asked for. The military applies mission command to tactics and refuses to apply it to acquisition. It trains junior leaders to act with initiative, then builds a procurement system that makes that initiative operationally meaningless by the moment it involves a new tool. This is not simply a cultural failure. Acquisition authority is centralized by statute, not just by habit, which means reform requires Congress to act, not just the services. Higher command is failing those young people because inertia was baked into the procurement process at a dinner table 30 years ago. The cost of that failure has become concrete. Drone strikes on U.S. deployed positions during the Iran conflict produced casualties that faster counter-drone procurement could have prevented. The damage extends beyond our troops to civilians in allied countries harmed by our failure to innovate in counter-drone technology. Reform threatens existing contracts, jobs, and congressional relationships. That is why it has not happened. The countries learning fastest from Ukraine are the ones whose survival depends on it. The window is not unlimited. Read by Robin Bloomgarden for KEPW Whole Community News with the express permission of the author.
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1: Without public discussion, Eugene police requested and the former city manager approved flock surveillance cameras. Activists quickly organized to say flock no and get the cameras removed. The controversy led to the city council discussion June 17th about how a growing number of cities are now crafting policies relating to data and privacy. Assistant City Manager Matt Rodriguez.
3: Today we'll be discussing surveillance technologies currently used by the city. We're not seeking a decision today, but rather feedback on principles and potentially policy considerations that may guide future work. We'll start with security cameras, of which there are three varieties. Fixed security cameras represent the largest category. We have approximately 700 cameras in 26 locations citywide. Their primary purpose is facility and infrastructure monitoring. Most are used for operational or security purposes. Examples include securing city buildings and facilities, monitoring traffic operations, supporting traffic signal functionality, and monitoring wastewater treatment processes. Portable cameras are the second type and serve a similar purpose but provide greater flexibility. They can be relocated, although they are typically mounted in a way that requires significant effort to relocate them. Public Works primarily uses these systems to monitor certain parks facilities, while Eugene Police Department uses them as a crime prevention and public safety tool in accordance with established departmental policies. We have approximately six camera units in five locations citywide. Mobile security cameras are the third category. They are typically trailer-mounted systems that can be rapidly deployed to locations experiencing specific security concerns or operational needs. Currently, these systems are used by Public Works and EPD, and we have approximately 10 camera units deployed based on need.
1: Some cameras can check for weapons. Matt Rodriguez.
3: Camera security screening technology systems differ somewhat from traditional cameras. They combine video technology, metal detection, and machine learning algorithms to identify potential concealed weapons. City-owned systems are currently used at two locations, the Holt Center and City Hall Council Chambers. These systems are especially effective at providing security screening while maintaining a steady flow of people into large events. We have six city-owned units at two locations citywide. This technology is also used at the Cuthbert by the venue operator.
1: The city also has cameras on its 27 drones. Matt Rodriguez.
3: Public Works uses drones for infrastructure inspections, construction monitoring, and assessments of natural systems. EPD uses are for public safety and to assist Eugene Springfield Fire when needed. And the city currently owns approximately 27 drones, which are deployed based on need. In-car video systems are installed in police patrol vehicles and are intended to document interactions between officers and members of the public. Body-worn cameras provide a closer perspective on officer interactions. Currently, the department has approximately 250 body-worn camera units worn by sworn personnel, which record video and audio with cloud-based data storage. The city currently uses automated license plate recognition technology, also known as ALPR, for parking management purposes. Fixed ALPR systems are typically installed on poles, on buildings, or at other fixed locations. Currently, these systems are used by the Planning and Development Department Parking Services team at two downtown parking garages and at the Eugene Airport parking facilities. These systems support parking operations and facility management, and these technologies are not connected to law enforcement systems. And to be clear, EPD does not currently use ALPR. However, at the airport, the ALPR system is included in the TSA-approved airport security program. The Planning and Development Department Parking Services team also uses vehicle-mounted ALPR technology to improve parking management and enforcement efficiency. These systems are installed in approximately 14 parking service vehicles.
1: He said surveillance technology policies are not yet common in the U.S. Assistant City Manager Matt Rodriguez.
3: Most of the existing policies stem from the American Civil Liberty Union's Community Control Over Police Surveillance, or COPS, framework, which began in 2016. According to the ACLU, just over two dozen cities have adopted policies based on those principles, and they span a wide range of sizes and regions, from Seattle, San Francisco, and Berkeley, to Grand Rapids, Madison, Nashville, Detroit, and New York. Here in Oregon, Portland is the only city that appears to have implemented a surveillance technology policy. After a significant community engagement process, Portland adopted its policy in February 2023 as a council resolution, establishing a citywide surveillance technology inventory and setting procedures for privacy use and acquisition. Portland spent several years engaging community organizations, privacy advocates, city bureaus, and other stakeholders to develop a governance framework focused on transparency, privacy, and accountability. Their approach has been phased, beginning with the creation of a citywide inventory rather than immediately creating approval requirements. Portland first focused on understanding what technologies existed and establishing a governance structure around them. Portland defined surveillance technology as any electronic or analog device, equipment, software, information, and/or associated metadata, automated decision systems, data processing systems, or software solution that is designed or primarily intended to be used for the purpose of surveillance. And it goes on to further define surveillance. The policy applies citywide, and Portland is now implementing privacy impact assessments while also creating public reporting and transparency requirements. The process is managed by Smart City PDX and the Office of Equity and Human Rights, with oversight transitioning to a new city data and privacy office once it's established. Council's role is primarily establishing the overall framework through resolution and receiving information, while much of the implementation work and technology approvals are carried out through administrative and privacy governance processes.
1: Councilor Alan Zelenka.
4: The main question for me in all of this is, what's the role of the City Council in the mass surveillance policy? And is the use of mass surveillance a policy question or a management issue? And I hearken back to what I consider the oracle on it, Ken Tolinar, who used to be a city councilor here. He also wrote the model code for Eugene. And I once asked him, what's the difference between, there's kind of a gray line between policy and management. And, you know, policy is the purview of the city council and management or contracts are the purview of the city manager. And he said, it's pretty simple. It's if it's controversial, it becomes policy. And I thought, oh, that's kind of a little bit too simple. But then as I used that over the years, that's become kind of the way that I look at this. If something becomes controversial, becomes in the public realm, it then becomes a policy issue. If that issue reaches the threshold of significant public concern and input, it then becomes a policy, and then it becomes under the City Council purview.
1: Councilor Zelenka said cameras can save money and improve safety for city employees.
4: Some people say that we should just ban all of it, and it's really not that simple. There are some current technology that's very useful. For example, Public Works uses drones to do rooftop inspections instead of risking someone going up there and coming back down and walking around on a roof. And police use drones to track suspects at night when they can't find them. That might put the officers at risk or other people at risk. There's legitimate uses for this stuff that make our work more efficient, lower our cost, and make it even more effective. So for me, the answer to the question of whether the City Council should establish a mass surveillance technology policy, the answer is clearly yes. It ceased being a management or contractual issue under the purview of the city manager when the Flock issue blew up and into the public sphere and continues. When the perceived threat of the likely misuse of data and images by the Trump administration became very real, it shifted into the policy realm. So should the council approve the use of all mass surveillance technology? I think yes. Should the council establish rules on how, when, and under what rules the city uses mass surveillance technology? I think the answer is yes. But can we grandfather in some existing mass surveillance technologies that we already use? I think the answer to that is yes. And we can by that approve them? And should we have policies for both new and existing or grandfathered in ones? Yes. Should there be a public input process as we develop this policy? The answer is yes. And so we have some really good examples of the type of policies from Berkeley and Portland that we could use to help craft this policy. I like San Jose's risk level thing to determine what level you do that at. I think that's a good one. So I'm eager to get working on this and have this set up and have this put in place by the end of the year. So I agree with the phase-in approach.
1: Councillor Mike Clark.
5: Matt, during the presentation, you mentioned with red light cameras and speeding cameras that technology is currently being reviewed. My question, by whom?
1: Assistant City Manager Matt Rodriguez.
3: Councillor Clark, thanks for the question. It's not being reviewed, it's being explored. A number of cities around Oregon have implemented the technology. It is part of two different actions in the Vision Zero Action Plan. And the team is trying to understand logistically how we would implement it if we chose to, how much it would cost, how that would work through municipal court, and how that would work through EPD. So before that moved forward, we would be coming back to council to talk about that as a proposal.
5: Okay. That will be reviewed by council before implemented, no matter what, correct?
3: Yes. And yes. The simple answer is yes, both for the implementation and also likely budget needs for a program like that.
5: If the chief is there, I'd like to ask a more specific question about a different kind of technology. And my question is whether or not EPD makes use of geofencing warrants. Do we ask courts to help us through the means of a private company like Google to say, in this area defined, at this particular time, please give us a list of all devices that were there. Ask the court to insist that Google give that to us.
1: Eugene Police Chief Chris Skinner.
6: Yeah, so there are a variety of investigative techniques that we will use to geofence certain pieces of information in the hopes of being able to either locate somebody or to assist us in that investigation. Those are as a result of writing a warrant for that information. So I guess the quick answer would be, case by case, depending on the investigation, we would write a judicial warrant, have that signed by the judge, and then the judge would grant our ability to look at that specific information. A good example of that would be, although maybe not geofence, is our cell phone pinging. We write warrants for oftentimes, unless there's significant exigent circumstances, we'll write warrants to be able to ping an individual's cell phone to be able to get their last known location for a variety of different reasons.
5: But that's with a known individual. My question focuses more towards the gathering of any device in a particular area at a particular time without a known person as part of the warrant. I know that Fourth Circuit and Fifth Circuit have divergent opinions on this before the Supreme Court. So I'm just wondering what the regular use for EPD is of what's sometimes referred to as a reverse warrant.
6: My experience has been that we have a very specific investigative need for these warrants, usually anchored to a individual or a group of individuals that we're looking for. It's not just to cast a wide net and just gather whatever data we think we can gather. It's very, very focused.
5: My second question in regard to those type of warrants is what we do to store the data after the fact and how long we keep it.
6: Well, that's on a case-by-case basis, depending on what data we're keeping. Now, understand, anything we're doing is, if it's a warrant, it's been signed by a judge, and it's lawful police action. As we collect that data, likely, if it's of evidentiary value, it goes into our digital evidence management system, which holds all of our digital evidence.
1: Eugene Mayer, Karin Knudsen.
7: I think there could be an opportunity for us to think about a phased approach that is very strategic and uses this body's time well, but also helps us to focus that surveillance conversation on emergent technologies and issues that are already aligned with the work that is in the next 6-month work schedule for this body, just with the items that are already before council. So I wanted to just offer that I think there is a lot of wisdom in that phased approach.
1: Controversy around the former city manager's approval for Flock cameras means surveillance tech is no longer a management issue, but a policy issue for the public and the city council. In 2018, Eugene's staff paid for but ignored an internal proposal for citywide data governance. Nearly a decade later, and only after ICE agents use data to seize neighbors, the city moves toward a policy on data and privacy. 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
0: From the Institute for Public Accuracy, U.S. bombs water facilities in Iran. Is that, quote, effective operations, unquote, as with Iraq? By Kathy Kelly on June 12, 2026. Thousands of Iranians in the southern port town of Sirik have lost access to drinking water after U.S. strikes hit two reservoirs in the area, Iranian state media said on Wednesday. The United States carried out strikes on the southern cities of Jask and Sirik and on Keshem Island in the Strait of Hormuz after what Washington said was Iran's downing of a U.S. Army Apache helicopter over Gulf waters. See Common Dreams, War Crimes. Analysis suggests U.S. bombed water facilities used by 20,000 Iranians in precision strike. Antiwar.com reports President Trump on Wednesday threatened to bomb civilian infrastructure in Iran, saying that he was getting closer to the targeting of Iranian power plants and bridges. During the full-scale U.S.-Israeli bombing campaign against Iran, he also threatened to blow up Iran's desalination plants, and at least one plant was hit in Iran earlier in the war. Deliberate targeting of water supplies is a clear war crime under international law. Kathy Kelly is board president of World Beyond War. She noted that during the bombings of Iraq, the U.S. military had effectively taken out water facilities. In September 2001, The Progressive published the piece, The Secret Behind the Sanctions, How the U.S. Intentionally Destroyed Iraq's Water Supply, written by Tom Nagy. He uncovered documents such as the Air Force's Doctrine Document 2-1.2 of May 1998, entitled Strategic Attack, which includes an analysis of Desert Storm. The loss of electricity shut down the capital's water treatment plants and led to a public health crisis from raw sewage dumped into the Tigris River. This was under the section entitled Elements of Effective Operations, read by Robin Bloomgarden for KEPW Whole Community News.
1: The Human Rights Commissioners share announcements at the start of their June 16th meeting and prepare to welcome three new members. Chair of the Human Rights Commission, Kiana Kabuko.
8: Okay. HRC and Commissioner updates. Does anyone have something they would like to share? Commissioner Murthy?
9: I would like to share something. The City of Eugene organized affordable housing home tour on June the 11th. It involved looking at the types of homes that Eugene wants to build in the next 20 years. So the planning department had organized a tour of BIPOC folks. I got this invitation through the University of Oregon. It was very informative. Being an urban planner, learned about the city's plans to expand affordable housing access. And I would wish there were more such events that could engage people to express their understanding of what the future would look like in 20 years. So A plus. Good job, Eugene's planning department. There is sort of like a follow-up to that event, and there's a planning newsletter. And if there is interest in weighing in on urban growth strategies work, there's a milestone coming up on June 23rd at 5:30. The Eugene Planning Commission will host a public hearing on an exciting set of land use updates aimed at expanding housing and job opportunities citywide. And also the first group of actions for city council consideration is primarily a series of changes to Eugene's land use code to help address some of the city's housing and job needs. Thank you.
1: Commissioner Tria Ward.
10: I'll just mention briefly that I attended the Youth Pride event, the 4J Youth Pride event. Wow, I was blown away. I was impressed. It was a beautiful event. It was large. It seemed very well attended. It just seemed like there was a lot of community love there. There were a lot of organizations that were present. I caught myself the whole time thinking, you know, where was this kind of event when I was a kid or when I was a teenager, with a lot of questions and not a lot of community to lean on. But can't tell you how honored and proud I am that we contributed to that, and that, you know, we supported that. We supported Queer Eugene and putting that on. It was really a truly, truly beautiful thing. So thank you.
8: That sounds amazing. I'm glad that that is something that our community does have. Melissa.
1: Eugene's multicultural liaison, Melissa Carino.
11: I just wanted to add, Commissioner Ward, thank you, Commissioner Ward, for attending.
10: Yeah, like I say, it was my honor. It was beautiful.
8: Any other share outs? I do have one as well. I've been working with the Lane County Healthcare Sector Partnership Advocacy Committee. So we've been connecting with legislators and the Oregon Medical Association to talk about the effects that are going to really start rolling out at the beginning of next year. A lot of the impact is going to be from HR1, and I believe there's over $400 million in cuts to be made. And I recently learned that's not even talking about like the biennium budget cuts, which is going to be crazy. And so looking at how we can support individuals who are going to be affected by this, and processes, and what providers are going to have to use for codes in order for people to get care. So if anyone is interested in also sharing their voice or learning more about that, we do have a little bit of a bigger convening at the beginning of August that we're also inviting a lot of local legislators to, which we're very lucky that they're very healthcare forward. And it is an ongoing committee that meets once a month, although we are taking a little break in July and August since it is hard to collaborate over summertime with people. But I'd be happy to put anyone in connection with that. And I think it is going to be a huge collaborative, collective effort to make sure no one's falling through and everyone can get the care that they need. All right. If there are no other updates or share outs, I believe Councillor Ye, you are up.
1: Eugene City Councillor Jennifer Ye.
12: Yeah, I don't have a ton to share, but I did want everyone to know that we appointed board and commissioners new appointees on the 8th of June, so at the beginning of this month. And so folks will be on board. They get some training and, you know, get a little chance to get ready.
1: Here are the three new members with their statements to the City Council April 13th.
13: My name is Leon Boat. I'm a resident of Eugene since July last year. I'm an incoming graduate student in prevention science at University of Oregon. And I'm an active advocate for greater accessibility and independence everywhere for people with disabilities. I'm here today because accessibility is a human right. Here in Eugene, I appreciate that there's been talk about the values of inclusion, but for neighbors with disabilities, those values are only as solid as the pavement beneath them. Since arriving in this beautiful city, as I have navigated our community with my husband, who is a full-time power wheelchair user and also a mental health counselor here in Eugene, we have frequently encountered sidewalks with streaks and splashes of bright yellow paint. Reading about Eugene's sidewalk repair pilot that was apparently launched last year confirmed what I had assumed, that the paint marks vertical offsets and defects that are deemed dangerous. I think it's great that the city has been trying to do something about this, but awareness is not access. The yellow paint tells us that the city is aware of the hazard, and it tells us your intentions, absolutely, and I think that's great. But the paint doesn't fix the concrete, and it seems that the aforementioned pilot program is still not quite reaching enough property owners. And when we mark a barrier, but we don't enforce its removal, we're essentially prioritizing liability over lived reality. Again, awareness is not access. Beyond cracks and heaves in the sidewalks, we've also encountered curb cuts too steep to climb safely up and down from the street, and parking lot aprons so steep they scrape the undercarriage of our wheelchair accessible van. Those are very expensive. These aren't just inconveniences, they're barriers to participation in public life for people with disabilities, especially. I recognize the pressure points our leadership faces. I know the primary burden of sidewalk maintenance rests on property owners. I also acknowledge the work being done through the city's ADA transition plan, which I can tell has made a lot of headway in making Eugene more accessible over the past decade. However, we need a concerted effort of collaboration between our commissions. As a member of the Human Rights Commission, I would want to be a resource for these solutions, possibly, for instance, by identifying accessibility grants.
14: Hello, my name is Sarah Connors. I've been a middle school teacher for the last 12 years. I currently teach at Cal Young Middle School. I teach technology classes to 6th, 7th, and 8th grade students. I also serve on the Equity and Inclusion Team and Multi-Tiered Systems of Support Team, where we strategize to serve our hardest-to-reach students. In college, I was a non-traditional student who returned to college after being in the workforce. I was a single parent. I lived in Haska housing. I survived because of our safety net, and it's what allowed me to graduate and become a teacher. I am grateful that we have such safety nets to help people who are struggling. I applied to be on this commission because I see that human rights are currently under attack. I have many trans people in my life, both in my personal life and in my classrooms. I see what is happening in other states, and I am concerned that it might come here as well. I also see that other groups are under attack as well. If you are queer, if you are any color but white, if you don't fit into a particular mold, then you may soon be targeted. I recently had a good friend and her husband immigrate to Nova Scotia because they worry that the climate here is becoming unsafe for them. And I hate to say it, but I understand and I agree with them that leaving while they can may be the best possible choice. I worry about my students. I worry when students and parents skip school-sponsored activities because they are concerned that they might be targeted by ICE. I worry when my school shares their ICE action plan and it relies on people playing by the rules. I wonder what will happen when a situation arises where not everyone plays by the rules. How will we keep our children safe, and how will we continue to provide them with an education? Education is the great equalizer. Education is what allowed me to go from a struggling single parent living in government housing to an educator who lives and participates in our community. The American activist Jane Addams said, "The good we secure for ourselves is precarious and uncertain until it is secured for all of us and incorporated into our common life." I believe this, and that is why I want to join the commission. I want the good that I have in my life to be secured and available to everyone else in our community, and I want it to be protected for everyone. I believe the commission will benefit from having people on it who are embedded in the community, people who work with kids, their families, and have a deep belief in equity and the right of everyone to feel safe and welcome in this community. I love you, Eugene. So that's what I offer, and I would be honored to bring it to this work. Thank you.
15: My name is Mahendra Kumar, finishing up a PhD in sociology at the UO, where my research has focused on mobile crisis response, the experiences of homeless services workers, and what I have come to consider broadly, the experiences of the helpers. I'm twice an immigrant. My parents were economic migrants from India, moving from Kuwait, where I was born. And I later came to the U.S. when I was 8 years old, the first Memorial Day weekend after 9/11. Where my mom, later as the breadwinner of the family, worked nights as a nurse to support us. This kind of led to the situation where I came to be impacted by the justice system at a young age, causing me to drop out of high school and intermittently spend time at various youth facilities. This lived experience greatly impacted my career and dedication to service in various social work roles where I supported people who had similar struggles. I came here about 6 years ago. My pathway here to study the experiences of social workers, the experiences of those on the front line and those at the administrative level, it really began when I started working with adults with disabilities, and then when I worked in group homes, and then later on as a case manager at a transitional housing program, when I saw those same kids who were aging out of the group home, I realized that no matter how much my efforts, no matter what I could do, there was a common through line, and that was a lack of affordable housing. I didn't have a house in my toolkit. Later on, during my time as a graduate student and a tenant support specialist in the Springfield Eugene Tenant Association, I considered some of the unique aspects of what Eugene was going through in its rapid transition during the pandemic. Even my own students Housing insecurity seems to be a common thread, the brutality of poverty making it hard to do so many other things. And so with regards to my role with Neighbors Feeding Neighbors, it's something that we see is a common through line in the work that we're doing. A lot of people that are showing up to the line are housed. A lot of them are living at dusk to dawn. I want to say here that in 2025, we served over 51,000 meals on 217 service days. That represents a 35% increase over the 38,000 meals served over the 212 days in 2024. In February itself, we served 3,800 meals on 17 service days, including the President's Day holiday. Again, another 35% increase over the 2,800 meals served in February of last year. These activities mean more than feeding people. Their central location in the downtown core, which has long been home to many unhoused neighbors, it's allowed other providers of mutual aid, mainly in the name of medical care, to join them and function as a public health node during a time of dysfunction, right? We don't have an emergency room in the city of Eugene anymore. In February, Occupy Medical held two medical clinics. We organized pre-med students to do blood pressure checks. ISCE provided hygiene items. Other groups held medical clinics, providing Narcan and other useful items. We're providing clothing and other food pantry items. This is to say that during a time when social service institutions are experiencing austerity, severed funding, groups like these are a band-aid, but they are on the front lines of a lot of these acute needs of people and the present suffering on the streets of Eugene. I think the commission would benefit from some more representation from the front line of those who are witness to these happenings on the streets and voice the concerns of the help.

0: demonstration yet against the development of a luxury resort planned by U.S. President Donald Trump's son-in-law, Jared Kushner. Earlier this month, the International Business Times reported Jared Kushner admits Nat Rothschild helped him secure a remote private island during yacht vacation. Common Dreams reported, "Nation is not for sale. Thousands of Albanians protest Kushner resort plans in protected wetland that, quote, barbed wire cannot silence people," said one conservationist. "A protected landscape of global importance is under attack, and people are demanding an end to the devastation. Don't defend the oligarchs," one man was seen shouting into a megaphone. "Those are the citizens' properties." Olsi Jajeshi is an Albanian historian currently at the International Islamic University in Malaysia. He has been involved in anti-fracking and other efforts in Albania. He was recently interviewed by the 21st Century Wire about the Kushner deal and corruption in the Albanian government. Read by Robin Bloomgarden for KEPW Whole Community News.
1: For the last 8 years, Eugene planners reported exceeding their own housing production goals. But with growing homelessness, the state declared an emergency and set the bar higher. Now facing a target of 1,676 new units this year, should Eugene offer more tax breaks to developers? Introducing a public hearing June 15th, City Manager Jenny Hariyama.
2: This public hearing is an opportunity for the public to provide comments on the proposed ordinance enabling two new housing production incentives. The two proposed property tax exemption programs aim to support, one, the production of moderate income housing along transit corridors, and two, the creation of housing in commercial centers. The programs emerged out of the city's urban growth strategies effort to address the city's need for 26,000 new homes over the next 20 years.
1: Speaking during the public hearing, Hope Baker.
3: I'm in favor of incentives for affordable housing, even lower middle income housing. But the people who build lower affordable housing and lower income housing are usually agencies such as Homes for Good and other nonprofit organizations. People in their backyards are not building affordable housing. I'm opposed to more property tax exemptions because the city already can't balance its budget. I've asked for report backs on the existing MUPTs for all the multi-story, multi-unit structures all along Franklin Boulevard and up some of Patterson. Never gotten a report back. I've never heard one. We don't know how many MUPTs for these multi-unit properties, multi-unit structures are still on the books. We don't know how many have been extended. We don't know the tax revenue loss from these MUPTs, yet you want to now extend this program to basically, you say along transportation corridors, there's all kinds of single family dwellings along transportation corridors that have room for maybe an ADU in the backyard. I mean, talking about the larger transportation corridors like Franklin Boulevard, it's kind of a commercial area, so it's not quite as impactful on neighborhoods. A middle housing development on my back fence, they've been working on it for over a year. The site prep itself is extensive. The amount of, I wouldn't call it remodeling of the existing structure, but the change that they did to the existing structure, they have spent so much money on this. These things will never be on the market for under $800,000. So I just am not in favor of giving individual property owners tax exemptions for more housing.
4: My name is Sylvia Berry. Over the past 4 years, I have been working with an incredible group of community members to address our housing and homelessness crisis. What started as research and conversations evolved into a truly cross-sector coalition called Act Now Lane, with 45 partners and growing, including businesses.

0: government, nonprofits, healthcare, individuals with lived experience, and many more, all working together to reduce the number of community members who are unhoused. As someone who has spent my entire career in the nonprofit sector, I thought I knew something about the homelessness crisis. But while staffing this coalition, I've learned a tremendous amount. Most importantly, that you cannot talk about homelessness without talking about our housing crisis. As the council's well aware, Oregon has underbuilt for decades. Research shows that our high rents and low vacancy rates have contributed to some of the highest rates of homelessness in the nation. And if we want to reduce the number of tents on the streets and the nearly 1,500 individuals backlogged at our shelters right now, we have to build more housing. In fact, almost every key stakeholder that we've talked to over the last few years, from shelter providers to law enforcement, have all urged us to focus on building more housing. So our group is working hard to find land, funding, cost-effective models, process improvements, etc. However, we need you to take action on three things. One, please support the housing production incentives and tax exemption programs being discussed tonight. Two, please schedule a public hearing regarding the moderate income revolving loan fund as soon as possible. And three, please support creative and thoughtful examples that combine affordable and workforce housing like the 1059 Willamette Street project.
1: My name is Larissa Ennis. I'm here tonight speaking as chair of the Board of Commissioners of Homes for Good, Lane County's affordable housing agency. I'm also a member of the Steering Committee for Action LA, which you've just heard quite a lot about. And like thousands of neighbors across our community, I have lived experience of homelessness. Thank you to the council and mayor for considering a suite of strategic investments to accelerate local housing production. As you know, our crisis is fundamentally driven by an inadequate supply of housing at all income levels.
2: The city conducts a public hearing on tax exemptions meant to boost housing production.
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4: Let history speak on the 4th. Hear ye, hear ye. Come join the indivisible Eugene Springfield Street Arts / Theater team on July 4th at Coburg City Hall. The good people of Coburg have been mobilizing friends and family weekly to protest our current corrupt administration. To mark our country's 250 years, they now seek 250 comrades. We are not gate crashers, no, but beware. Our group is conjuring up some of our American forebears to speak through us, to exhort, to scold, to encourage and reinvigorate us as we struggle in this critical moment in our democracy. Which guiding light of American history will you channel? Come dressed as an admired American of the past, your ancestor, perhaps, either hero or troublemaker, a protector / proponent of our rights and obligations, or just bring a sign commemorating words that stir you to fight for a far more perfect union than we've got. Look for our core group of three pissed off colonial foremothers, ready with brooms and rolling pins and quotations from the likes of Charlotte Perkins Gilman, RBG, Benjamin Franklin, Samuel Adams, and Teddy Roosevelt. If you think they were mad that John Adams left the ladies out of the big picture in 1776, you should see what they think of the tyrants in power now. Thomas Paine said it, "We have it in our power to begin the world over again." Let's get to it then. Remember, the ancestors gather at high noon. Don't be late. This is a local, indivisible event. A core principle behind all indivisible events is a commitment to nonviolent action. We expect all participants to seek to de-escalate any potential confrontation with those who disagree with our values. That said, we'd expect conflicting opinions and advice from the ancestors. They've been cogitating on power and democracy for hundreds of years, after all. There's a website, mobilize.us/ indivisible Eugene / event / 973083.
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Ancestors' voice, teaching us truth about free choice, showing us how to love this earth, in this, the land of our birth, in this, the land of our birth. The mountainside, the cool night air, the voices of the dark,

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In this, the land of my birth. O grandmother, hear my prayer.

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And I can tell from the way that you said my name, I can love you, baby.

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0: TUC Radio, Time of Useful Consciousness. Michael Parenti, God and His Demons. Dr. Michael Parenti is one of the nation's leading progressive political analysts. He's a prolific author and engaging speaker. Parenti grew up in a conservative, Catholic, working-class Italian community in New York City. After receiving his PhD in political science from Yale, he has taught at colleges and universities in the U.S. and abroad. He risked and ended his academic career when he openly opposed the war on Vietnam. You are about to hear a recording of Parenti's first talk on his most recent book, God and His Demons. This 2010 book covers the many evils committed in the name of godly virtue throughout history and the threat posed by fundamentalists and theocratic reactionaries. Here is Michael Parenti.
1: This is the book we're going to talk about tonight, God and His Demons. Once you see the movie here, you'll probably want to read the book, I hope, but the mainstream reviews have been especially hostile, far more so than, say, to Hitchens or Dawkins, we've noticed. Some people have pointed out, and we think it's because I'm a leftist, and my book is probably less sharply, angrily atheistic than theirs, but what I really disliked was the kind of the ad hominem and the dishonest and the misrepresenting things that went into a few of those reviews. For instance, one of the things now is in capital letters, the new atheists. Who the hell are the new? How does a new atheist differ from an old atheist? But I'm not even sure I'm an atheist. I'm not even sure I'm an agnostic. I'm not even sure I'm a disbeliever or a believer. You're not going to buy this book if I confess all these things to you, but I'm going to do it anyway. Years ago, Clarence Darrow, the great American lawyer, he said, I don't believe in God. It was after the famous Scopes trial, you remember all that. He said, I don't believe in God for the same reason I don't believe in the tooth fairy. And I thought that was a very frivolous, offhand way of talking about the thing. And then later on, I thought, well, that's actually a very profound statement. He's saying, I mean, the tooth fairy is so improbable that I just can't give it any kind of credence. But, you know, that's also why I can't disbelieve in God, because I can't disbelieve in the tooth fairy. Can you actually get up and start arguing against the existence of the tooth fairy or the Easter bunny? So I'll give you 10 reasons why the Easter Bunny doesn't really exist. I mean, people are going to look at you, you know, and they're going to say, oh, poor guy. In other words, if this concept is not worthy of your belief, it's also not even worthy of your disbelief. It's like, I can't even get close to this anymore. So I suppose there should be a new category. If they say, well, then what are you? I'll just say, noted author or something. I don't know. But what I think, you see, is if you want to get down to it, I do think there are, and I think we all do, and this is what's unsatisfactory about the totally materialist position. Although I am a philosophical materialist in terms of social history and all that, I do not believe that there are ideas or forces that act independently of all material forces, ideational forces unto themselves that are creating situations. Although ideas, if mobilized and propagated, can become material forces. We all know that. Propaganda, media, and all that. We're dealing with these very real things impacting on us. But philosophical materialism, you always have to use the adjective philosophical in front of it, because materialism has come to mean, in our common parlance, it's come to mean, you know, people who like big refrigerators and big cars and a lot of money and all that sort of thing. But philosophical materialism really explains it all, but it doesn't explain the cosmos. It doesn't explain what's out there and what all that is. And on that, I turn to Albert Einstein, a very great physicist, and here's and I've got him quoted right in the early pages. He was one of those people who pondered the imponderables, and I have a lot of respect. Instead of most materialist friends just say, that's beyond the scope of anything, that is not to be comprehended, and I can't discuss it with you. And our state of scientific knowledge is such that we cannot explain all of that yet, but someday we will. Yeah, right. This is what Einstein says. He says, and I got it right here on page 12, try and penetrate with our limited means the secret of nature. Now, Einstein feels he has limited means. I mean, if he feels limited about contemplating the universe, you can bet the universe is a big job, right? He says, try our limited means. Try and penetrate the secret of nature, and you will find that behind all the discernible laws and connections, there remains something subtle, intangible, and inexplicable. Veneration for this force beyond anything that we can comprehend is my religion. In other words, he is at awe by the magnitude and the incredible scope of the cosmos. And that's sort of where I am. Stephen Hawking, another great physicist, he resorts to a theological idiom to express a scientific effort. His book on landmark mathematical achievement is called God Created the Integers. The integers are formations of numbers that, you know, you don't invent. You discover them or work them out, but they're there. You know, where does that come from? What is that all about? So there is that great wonderment. There is these imponderables. There is this great cosmos. Some people insist upon calling that God. If they want to call that God, they can call it God. It gets down to two different views of theism, or deism, I really should say, because the deist does not really follow a theology. Most of the founding fathers were deists, and they did not ascribe to a denomination or secular religion, and very much were against all religions. Contrary to the myth that our founding fathers founded a Christian nation or something like that. I discussed that briefly in here. But in Western deism, there are two basic traditions. There's the God of rational totality, immutable and cosmic, impersonal and without deliberate demands, a pure creative force with an evolving design, or what Hegel called the Weltgeist, the world spirit that just manifests itself, and eventually it actually manifests itself into forms of cosmic energy, and that energy creates matter, and that matter evolves into a combination of energy and matter that creates consciousness, and consciousness evolves into self-consciousness, that is, forms of consciousness that literally can reflect upon themselves as we human beings do, which is a trait, as far as we know, a trait that only we have. I mean, as brilliant as whales and porpoises and gorillas and chimpanzees may prove to be, they usually do not sit and discourse about the discourse, you know, and set. You know, one chimp can't turn to another and say, define your terms, you know, or something like that. So, all right, so there's that kind of God. Then there's the other God, and that's what the rest of the book is about. The rest of the book is about this other God, and that's the Judeo-Christian God, or the God known as Allah, or he's given all sorts of different names, Yahweh, Jehovah, the Lord our God, and all other personalized godheads who act directly and anthropomorphically upon history with moods of love, jealousy, favoritism, and judgmental rage. That second God is the one that has a grip on this world and on this species known as human beings for the most part. That's the God that has sent hundreds of thousands of people to their death. Death by fire, death by torture, death by being torn apart, death by being thrown into dungeons or getting cut open in pieces. That God is is the one who bolsters regiments of conservative fundamentalists who continually conjure up images of him. It's always him, never her or it, but him, as the almighty patriarch and protector, the winner of wars, punisher of impiety, divine dispenser of rewards to those who adore him. Also winner of football games. I've seen that. You ever see that? The coach with the high school football team in the gym just before they go out to play, and they all kneel, oh Lord, let's go and beat the shit out of high school, the other high school. Come on, let's go do it, let's go. Yeah, yeah, yeah, and they all go run out armed with guns. Holy Christ, God is in favor of this New Jersey high school team as opposed to that New Jersey high school team. What do you know? God has, if he's God, he has his fingers in everything, right? And he's intolerant, furiously proselytizing, often corrupt, has evil adherents who are the object of my critical attention in these pages ahead, which is not to say that all religious people are evil or corrupt. There are many very nice, decent, wonderful people who are in religion and such. When you write about religion, you find you're writing about, you discover you're writing about intolerance, hatred, violence, predatory sex, money. Let me say that one again, money. Did you ever see the George Carlin routine? When you go home tonight, get on YouTube, just key it in. George Carlin, it's called Religion is Bull. That's the title of it. Oh, we're being filmed. I said, Religion is Bull. Okay. He says, he starts off like this. May he rest in peace, beautiful man. He says, there's a lot of people, you know that whiskey voice he had. There's a lot of people who believe there's a man in the sky who knows everything you're doing and everything you're thinking, and he's all around, and he can take care of everything and all that, but he needs money. He's gotta have money. He's all powerful, all creative. He's the source of creating everything and everything that happens, but he just can't handle money. So you gotta give him more and more and more. And he sent all these representatives down to Earth to take it from us and take it, you know. And in exchange, he'll do a little favor for you now and then, you know. I gotta work on my George Carlin imitation, but keep him alive. Well, in the opening chapters, which I had the most delightful time writing them because I got access to a book someone brought to my attention. So it really is a remarkable, remarkable book. I mean, it's so revealing and all, which I recommend all of you to take a look at. It's called The Holy Bible. If you haven't seen it, it is a book written by madmen. It is really, I mean, I don't understand. You see, I was raised as a Catholic, and the Catholic hierarchy is very cautious on the Bible. They don't encourage Catholics to read a Bible. I never heard a priest ever say, go home and read your Bible. They never say that. They always say, read the passage we selected for you. They have a beautiful, beautifully written Douay. The Douay version of the Bible is the Catholic Bible. But I used only, through this, I used the King James, because that has been the literary foundation of our language, and that's the Bible that most American fundamentalist Protestants still use to this day, is the King James Version. All our phrases, expressions, you know, salt of the earth, all of them come from the Bible. And this Bible is really full of mayhem and misery and war, and it's a horrible thing. But it was great fun writing about that. Then I noticed that everybody loves Jesus. All sorts of people who don't like the Bible and don't like the Old Testament and think it's horrible, they all talk about what a sweetheart Jesus was. Now, here's another, that's, you should read the thing called the New Testament. Read it. Read the four Gospels. The guy is not that sweet. I'm sorry. There's the Sermon on the Mount, which is beautiful. There's love thy neighbor as thyself, and, you know, and have regard for the poor, although he really wasn't all that regarding for the poor. He scolds the rich and says, rich man can't get to heaven through through the eye of a camel. Or he tells one rich guy, you want to find meaning, give away all your wealth and follow me. You know what the rich guy does when he says that, gets up and flees and runs away, hugging his possessions. I have a chapter called The Other Face of Our Sweet Savior. And if you read through it, you find that Jesus is absolutely obsessed that you must believe in him and go through him. He makes repeated claims. I've had people say to me, you know, Jesus never said he was the Son of God. He said he was the Son of Man. That's not true. He says he's the Son of God repeatedly through the Bible. And he says that only through me can you get there. Nobody talks about the fires of hell as often, as furiously as Jesus Christ. He's talking about how the gates to hell are wide and the multitudes shall go down into the eternal flames, whereas the gates to heaven are narrow and only the elect shall be chosen. Calvin was right. That wasn't Calvinism. He got that right from Jesus. And there's all sorts of things. He talks about when a brother shall be killing brother and son shall kill father and father shall kill son, talking about it in anticipation of this thing coming up and happening very soon. The other good press he gets is for kicking out the money changers from the temple. I don't understand. The money changers were just people who were trying to get, who were exchanging current forms of currency so that people could then go in and buy the offerings. And there were other people selling little animals. One of the things that Judaism likes to do is murder little innocent animals and then burn them and set them on fire. And apparently their God, Lord God Jehovah, is very pleased by this. And then I have a chapter discovering what anti-Semitism and what Nazism was all about. It does have its roots

that stuff. And then there's a chapter called Working His Blunders in Mysterious Ways, which I had a lot of fun writing, as you can imagine. They call these book readings, and there are authors who actually do read, but I try not to do that. I do say here, the Judeo-Christian God fashioned a bipedal creature endowed with the potential for every kind of knavery, who preys upon fellow humans and other animals, often with little regard for the misery inflicted. Indeed, the misery inflicted is sometimes part of the gratification. In sum, this omnipotent, omniscient, all-perfect deity is himself no perfectionist. He might have done better had he taken more than 6 days to put the universe together. As one wit put it, God is an underachiever. Look around. This is a botched job, you know. Just earthquakes, tsunamis, everything you want to talk about. You know, and being omniscient, God knows everything that has happened and will happen. He doesn't have to wait to see how the future plays out the way we do. So he knows all things through all time. So when he first created us, humans, he must have been aware of the crimes and horrors that we would commit, often in his name. So if this is free will and it's our responsibility, who told him to give us free will? What was that about? And why do you give such imperfect creatures free will? Am I being overly harsh on the Almighty? I don't think so. It's all right there in the Bible. Okay. Let's see. I do treat the whole question of creationism and intelligent design. It's a really interesting thing because it raises questions about science and the scientific method. And the creationists say, I can remember one of the earliest, most pronounced creationists, one of the more prominent ones was a man, I think you all know him, his name was Ronald Reagan. And I remember him saying, he said, evolution is not a fact, it's a theory. And that's their favorite argument. You know, evolution is not a fact, it's a theory. And what I try to point out is that that's a misuse of what fact and theory are. That's a layman's view that theory is just some speculative thing you spin off the top of your head. Oh, my theory is this, that, or the other thing. But in fact, in science, theory is the gold standard. That's what you go for. You go for developing a theory that helps organize facts and gives you explanatory power over those facts. So facts serve theory and theory serves facts. It's an interrelationship. So to treat them as mutually exclusive and say evolution is just a theory, it's not a fact, you know. Well, the theory of gravitation is just a theory. So you're going to go step off the fifth floor to test it? And the theory of relativity and all sorts of other theories. And all these scientific theories have incompletions, unanswered questions. In fact, with every scientific breakthrough, you answer certain things, and then you have about 20 more other unanswered questions. And it goes on. There are many scientists who don't even like the term scientific law. They don't call it a law, the law of gravitation. They'd rather call it the theory of gravitation. I think there are people now who are even questioning gravitation, aren't they? That is, they're saying it's not a magnetic pull from the center of Earth, it's the press of the atmosphere. Once you get out of the atmosphere, you go floating around. Sounds very plausible, too. I mean, I don't know enough about it. Well, intelligent design, I had fun with that, and I said, well, how intelligent is the design? I gave some examples. I said, let's take the human body. We are quadrupeds who have been tilted up on our hind legs, and we now walk, and we have a curvature in the spine, which really doesn't sufficiently compensate for this. As Lisa Fulham said, perhaps the God of intelligent design has a special place in his plan for chiropractors. You know, it's in the book. I got a lot of gags in the book to keep you. So keep them laughing, keep them laughing. And then there's the knee, and I went on. Well, one really poorly rigged
jerry-built mess is the male urinary tract.

0: You know, the male urinary tract goes right down the middle of the prostate gland. And the prostate gland, with age, tends to expand. And it puts the squeeze on the urinary tract. And there are very few older men who have felt any kind of awe or admiration for this arrangement. I can tell you that as a fact. While we're down in the lower regions of the body, take the fact, you know, that both men and women, the elimination process and the procreative process are right on top of each other, you know? And the joke goes that God must have been a civil engineer, because who else would situate a major waste disposal system right next to a prime recreational site? And so, am I being irreverent? Darwin himself, you know, was not at all impressed by evolution. He was horrified by it. He talked about, quote, the clumsy, wasteful, blundering, low, and horridly cruel works of nature. Well, I'll let it go like that. I made a point there. A few jabs, move on.
1: That was the first half of a one-hour talk by Dr. Michael Parenti on his most recent book, God and His Demons, filmed and recorded at the Unitarian Universalists Hall in Berkeley, California, in April 2010. Michael Parenti is one of the nation's leading progressive political analysts. After receiving his PhD in political science from Yale, he has taught at colleges and universities in the U.S. and abroad. Parenti is the author of 22 books, among them Democracy for the Few, Contrary Notions, The Assassination of Julius Caesar, History as Mystery, and Against Empire. Come back when TUC Radio returns to hear Parenti's expose of Mother Teresa, Pope John Paul, and what he calls the fast-track saints.
0: Giordano Bruno rejected the divinity of Christ and the virginity of Mary. He adhered to the heliocentric theory of Copernicus, that the sun was the center of our solar system. Not only that, but he envisioned a vast cosmos of countless heliocentric worlds. Not too many people in the 16th century were up on that. In other words, he was saying our sun is a star and all those other stars are suns. He even went further. He said the universe is of such unimaginable magnitude that it is beyond comprehension. That's the position today of astrophysicists. So he was brought before the Vatican court. The cardinal who presided over him was a guy named Roberto Bellarmino. Roberto Bellarmino is interesting because he's the same one who almost killed Galileo. Bellarmino, this murderer, was made a saint, you might all happy to know that, in 1930-something, as a defender of the faith. Bruno was burned alive in the Campo di Fiori in Rome in 1600.
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2: 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I'm your host and producer, Dan Roberts. 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In today's edition, we'll hear reports from Germany's Radio Deutsche Welle, NHK Japan, France 24, and Radio Havana, Cuba. We'll begin with Germany's Radio Deutsche Welle. An interview with Axel Sundström, a political scientist at the University of Gothenburg and co-author of a book entitled Youth Without Representation. They discuss the fact that most leaders in the world are twice the age of the average citizen and how this alters their priorities. It is often said that age brings wisdom, but clearly that's not always accurate. And most corporations are not led by people over 70. It has been noted that after a certain age, politicians stop talking about the future. Germany's Radio Deutsche Welle.
3: Donald Trump will have 80 candles on his birthday cake today, and he's far from the only leader governing into old age. And it got me thinking, why are there so many old leaders? Is it because we prefer people with experience, or is it too hard to be a young leader among the political establishment? We'll explore both of those ideas in a second, but first, let's look around the world right now. The people in charge are not getting any younger. At the far end, Paul Biya has run Cameroon for more than 40 years. He's 93. Saudi Arabia's King Salman is 90. Now, Africa has several of the world's oldest leaders, running populations who are around a quarter of their age. Globally, the age gap isn't as glaring, but still stark. The average age of a world leader today is 63, while 30 is the average age of the person they govern. But every so often, there are exceptions. The leaders of Iceland, Burkina Faso, and Ecuador are all 38 years old, making them among the youngest leaders on the planet, which raises the question of why, in a world this young, power is so old.
4: Really, the gap is stark, and I would say one of the simplest answers is that it's very expensive to run as a candidate for politics. So it's not really that voters do not want young leaders, but it is something in the systems that makes it inherently difficult to become elected.
3: Axel Sundström is a professor in political science at the University of Gothenburg in Sweden, and his work focuses on the absence of young people in politics, and he's the co-author of the book Youth Without Representation. Good to have you with us, Axel. Now, let's take a look at the leaders, for example, ranging from the youngest to the oldest. Now, on the left of the screen is the youngest leader, Nepal's Prime Minister Balan Shah, at age 36. Next is Ukraine's Volodymyr Zelensky at 48. Canada's Mark Carney is 61. China's Xi Jinping is 72. Russia's Vladimir Putin is 73. India's Narendra Modi is 75, and there's Donald Trump, as we mentioned, at 80. And the world's current oldest leader is Cameroon's President Paul Biya, as we mentioned, 93 years old. Now, there's an argument that age brings wisdom and stability. Now, while others say many countries in the world have become gerontocracies, so where do you fall in that spectrum?
4: I guess both statements can be true. I think politics increasingly is recognized as being benefited by diversity, right? We don't want parliaments with only men. Maybe we want diversity between men and women, and likely voters prefer a diversity between young leaders and old leaders. But what we're seeing is dominance by the older ones. And I think the graphics you just showed very clearly tell us this story, and there's an additional element to this. This is also true in parliaments, the legislatures. So it's not only these single heads of governments that are old, but generally decision makers are 10 to 20 years older than the average voter. And that, to some people, is a democratic problem. I think one observation is that this is true for many regions of the world. So it's not only an explanation that Africa is different. So obviously we've seen this in the US and we've seen this in China. So it's sort of a general phenomenon, I would say. The healthiest democracies in Europe has party systems that make young leaders a bit more, it's more easy to climb in those ladders.
3: Mm. And is this an old development, or is it something we're just noticing?
4: I would say it's coming along with several trends. So it is a phenomena that has been there for a while, but increasingly, not just because a lot of movements out there are youth movements putting the spotlight on this problem. So we've seen many movements in the Global South where protests are actually voicing this concern. Don't forget the Arab Spring. One of the problems was that they felt that leadership are not legitimate.
3: I'm just wondering, if we compare sort of politics to, say, the corporate world, the corporate world, most places you don't find as many 80-year-old, 90-year-old people running companies, yet we're more open to that in politics. The excuses or the reasons we would give for allowing or for not allowing them in corporate are not necessarily applied in the political setting.
4: That's an interesting reflection. I think sometimes we conflate experience with competence, and I think there's a lot of very competent young potential candidates out there, but they're not given the chance because of system failures. So it's either too expensive to run, or existing politicians are not interested in letting their seat be opened to competition. Mm. So this is an inherent dilemma for political parties. They must rejuvenate to attract new members, but the ones sitting at political seats are not willing to share power. It's shown that after a certain age, politicians stop talking about the future. So the word future and future-oriented speech becomes less common when they're older. And we've seen that when a young politician enters, there's more spending of public resources on daycare and those kind of issues that benefits the young in the end. My hope is that we will see more diversity. I think for the past 20 years, the development of gender equality has been very encouraging. And hopefully there will be a similar development in terms of age diversity in decision making. And well, for the sake of issues like climate change, I think there are good arguments for why we need more young legislators.
3: Okay, it's been interesting getting your thoughts, Axel Sundström from Gothenburg University. Thank you very much for speaking to us.
2: 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They're also available at most podcast sites, as is the Shortwave Report. Next, NHK Japan. At the G7 summit in France, the leaders did not issue a joint comprehensive statement, but did reaffirm some comments on Iran, Taiwan, and Ukraine. A professor from Keio University in Tokyo commented on the G7 statement. Indian Prime Minister Modi agreed to strengthen ties with French President Macron and double bilateral trade. Modi also spoke with Trump about the three Indian crewmen who were murdered when the U.S. military attacked a commercial ship in the Strait of Hormuz. NHK Japan.
5: The Group of Seven Nations is expected to forego a joint comprehensive statement this year, but it has released a leader's statement on geopolitical issues. In it, G7 members reaffirmed their stance Iran should never be allowed to obtain a nuclear weapon. They also spoke out on the right of free passage through the Strait of Hormuz. The statement was issued Wednesday at the G7 summit in France. It welcomed the Iran-U.S. Memorandum of Understanding aimed at ending the conflict in Iran. The G7 called unrestricted passage through the Strait of Hormuz the bedrock of international trade. It emphasized the need for a multinational effort led by France and the UK to resume maritime traffic through the strait. The G7 leaders also reiterated what they called their unwavering support for Ukraine. They agreed to increase the delivery of military equipment to the country. And the leaders spoke about the East and South China Seas, as well as the Taiwan Strait. They say they oppose any unilateral attempts to change the status quo, in particular by force or coercion. The phrase was reportedly included with China in mind. The G7 leaders are preparing other documents, which include proposals from Japanese Prime Minister Takaichi Sanae. Takaichi has put forward the idea of a stockpiling system for critical minerals, including rare earths. She's also called for measures to strengthen energy security, including opposing unjust export restrictions and improving oil stockpiles. And for a closer look at the situation in Iran, I earlier spoke with Keio University professor Tanaka Koichiro. He's an expert on the Middle East. G7 leaders, they released a statement on geopolitical issues, especially Iran, right? So what is your take on the discussions that led to this statement?
6: Well, I'm a little bit tired of always hearing that Iran should never have nuclear weapons because they have been committed to that and they have been saying so that by themselves. Right. But even this year, even following the American and Israeli attacks that happened in February, the G7 is never ready to denounce the unilateral actions. But they only talk about what this, Iran should do or should not do. And here again, I mean, we are now seeing this kind of a memorandum understanding, the so-called MOU, which has placed the nuclear file, the nuclear issue, in its back burner. So it doesn't look as though it was sort of an imminent threat that Iran was posing from the beginning.
5: Previously, you know, there was this wide gap between what the U.S. wanted and what Iran wanted. Is there a big difference now?
6: Well, previously I described it as though as like a Grand Canyon between the two because the differences are so wide and deep. I think basically that hasn't changed. I think what really changed was that the Americans, at least President Trump, came to his senses that there is no way that he could force the Iranians to concede to the demands that he had been presenting, and that it would only be himself that could make the deal, and that would only happen when he would concede to what the Iranians are saying or demanding. And that is the difference. And I think the difference between the two parties still are there. And we will have to see how the actual negotiations are going to take place from here.
7: Indian Prime Minister Narendra Modi and French President Emmanuel Macron have agreed to strengthen cooperation in areas including economic security and artificial intelligence. Modi met Macron in Nice on Sunday while visiting France for the G7 summit. India's foreign ministry says the two leaders agreed to establish a mechanism aimed at doubling bilateral trade within 5 years. The move follows the conclusion in January of negotiations for a free trade agreement between India and the EU. The leaders also agreed to launch a dialogue on economic security to discuss measures such as strengthening supply chains for critical minerals. They also agreed to deepen cooperation in defense and nuclear energy and to set up a joint working group on AI. After the meeting, Modi wrote on X that the talks were exceptionally productive. He said the two countries had agreed to upgrade their relationship to a special global strategic partnership. India's Prime Minister Narendra Modi has held talks with U.S. President Donald Trump on the sideline of the G7 summit in France. Modi called for cooperation in securing the safety of crew aboard ships in the Middle East.
8: Mr. President, You are aware, across the world, Indian seafarers in hundreds of thousands are working, and they're performing their duties across global maritime trade routes, including the Strait of Hormuz. And their safety is of utmost importance to us.
7: The remark follows a U.S. attack on a commercial ship off the coast of Oman earlier this month that killed three Indian crew members. Ties between India and the U.S. have also been complicated by trade issues. Last year, the Trump administration imposed steep tariffs on India, partly over its purchases of Russian oil. The countries have been hashing out an interim trade deal. At Wednesday's meeting, Trump said the agreement is very close. He also lavished praise on Modi and insisted that the two countries have a close relationship.
2: 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They're heard at 10 p.m. Pacific Daylight Time at 11735 or on the web at www.nhk.or.jp. 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On to France 24. An international press review on the agreement between the United States and Iran. Ukraine launched the largest drone attack yet on Moscow, hitting stores, apartments, and another oil refinery, creating severe pollution in the city. The NATO Secretary General, Mark Rutte, praised Ukraine for killing over 30,000 Russians per month. France 24.
9: She started with reactions to the text of the agreement between the U.S. and Iran on Egypty.
10: Yeah, that's right, Stuart. You'd be hard-pressed to find really any paper that thinks that this deal is actually good for the U.S. Let's start with Libération, the French left-wing paper, whose editors here say that even in Ayatollah Khamenei's wildest dreams, he could not have imagined this outcome for a war that Donald Trump started himself. Why Iran is the winner, that's what Libé says on its front page there.
9: What reactions have you found in the press then?
10: Well, you have the conservative Wall Street Journal, which reminds us that Iran really held the Strait of Hormuz hostage during the war. The memorandum of understanding, it says, will, quote, formalize this extortion into a new, worse status quo. It will also empower Iran to define the future administration of Hormuz. From Iran, the Tehran Times takes pot shots today at Iranian opposition groups, saying that the U.S. and Israel really courted them and relied on these exiled opposition figures, these exiled Iranian opposition figures, to advance their regime changing plans. Once the, quote, geopolitical winds shifted, they were discarded without ceremony. So the view from Iran clearly is that that Tehran is the one holding all the power. You also have a lot of anger from the Israeli press, notably this op-ed from the Conservative Times of Israel, which calls Donald Trump's deal with Iran a, quote, catastrophic capitulation to Iran's aggressors and one which leaves Israel vulnerable. It laments Trump's new, quote, reality-challenged view of Israel as an ingrate and a warmonger and of Iran as rational.
11: Russian media is calling it the largest attack on Moscow in 2 years. Footage shows parts of the city engulfed in thick black smoke as drones sparked fires in and around the capital. Russia's busiest airport evacuated passengers as a result, while an apartment building and shopping centre were also hit. On Telegram, the mayor says attacks have been going on since the early hours of the morning and nearly 200 drones have been shot down.
12: Several drones managed to reach the Moscow oil refinery. Measures are being taken to mitigate the consequences.
11: Kyiv has been increasingly targeting Russian energy infrastructure. Ukrainian President Volodymyr Zelensky says Thursday's attack was a fully justified response to cities and communities and another important result of the military's work against facilities that sustain Russia's war machine. Air raid alerts were heard across Ukraine on Thursday as Kyiv was targeted by Russia for the second time this week. It comes as NATO defense ministers gather for a meeting in Brussels, attended by Zelensky. Secretary General Mark Rutte met with the Ukrainian president on Wednesday and says discussions are still ongoing to make sure Kyiv has what it needs.
13: Of course, Ukraine is really doing well. We see the reports coming in of how many Russian losses there are each month, which are somewhere between the 30 and 35,000 a month now, which is really incredible.
11: The NATO meeting comes off the back of statements from Trump administration officials about plans to cut back the number of troops and military equipment it would provide its allies should they come under attack. U.S. Defense Secretary Pete Hegseth has since hailed progress by NATO allies to meet defense spending pledges, but says some nations still need to step up.
2: That press review and report were from France 24, which may be easily found at their website, france24.com, as well as a YouTube channel called France 24 English. 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Box 1162, Willits, California, 95490. I'm truly grateful for donations. 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And if you're listening on a public radio station, please support them as well. We'll conclude with Radio Havana, Cuba. A Cuban delegation to the United Nations spoke out about eradicating global colonialism. The Cuban president, Miguel Díaz-Canel, expressed gratitude to Colombia for a shipment of 100 tons of humanitarian aid. The U.S. military did a strike inside Venezuela to kill an alleged gang leader while continuing to attack boats alleged to be transporting drugs in the Caribbean Sea and the Pacific Ocean. In Gaza, Israel continues to carry out deadly attacks on Palestinians. Radio Havana, Cuba.
14: The Cuban delegation to the United Nations reaffirmed its historic stance in favor of completely eradicating global colonialism. At a special committee on decolonization, Ambassador and Alternative Permanent Representative of Cuba, Delenis Moreno Guerra, emphasized that this week remains an outstanding task and a priority for international community as long as there are peoples who have not achieved self-determination. The diplomat argued that contemporary global crises such as poverty, energy and food insecurity, the technological gap, climate change directly affect the development of non-self-governing territories. Given the scenario, Cuba highlighted the fundamental role that the organization has played for over 60 years in defending the independence of peoples around the world. In her remarks, Moreno Guerra expressed concern about the repeated failure of some administering powers to comply with their obligation to report on the socioeconomic and educational conditions of the territories under their control, as stipulated by Article 73E of the Charter of the United Nations. The ambassador noted that these reports are vital for assessing the reality of each territory and issuing recommendations that respect the wishes of its inhabitants. Finally, the Cuban delegation urged the administrating states to cooperate transparently with the special committee. Cuban President Miguel Díaz-Canel has expressed his deep gratitude to his counterpart, Gustavo Petro, and the Colombian people after the arrival to the island of a shipment of nearly 100 tons of humanitarian aid from the South American country. The shipment, transported by the Colombian Navy vessel, Arc Caribe, arrived in Havana over the weekend with the aim of supporting the victims of Hurricane Melissa and mitigating the shortages caused by the tightening of the U.S. blockade in recent months and an oil blockade compounded by successive packages of unilateral coercive measures that have worsened the humanitarian situation in the Caribbean island nation. The Colombian donation consists of basic supplies, including non-perishable food, medicine, hospital supplies, electrical appliances, household goods, and solar panels. This solidarity arrives during very difficult times, caused by the criminal blockade of the United States government. Brotherhood cannot be blocked. The Cuban president noted that upon the arrival of the ship, the Presidential Agency for International Cooperation explained that the mission was an example of international cooperation and humanitarian assistance between sister nations, strengthening regional solidarity and contributing to the care of communities facing vulnerable situations. The flow of international aid to the island includes other recent operations. A week ago, a donation of 1,700 tons of food and basic supplies arrived in Havana from Mexico and Belize. The Trump administration has announced a U.S. strike inside Venezuela that killed the alleged leader of the Tren de Aguara gang. The attack was done in coordination with Venezuela's interim government, which came to power after the U.S. abduction of President Nicolas Maduro in January. President Donald Trump said on social media that U.S. forces delivered a swift and legal kinetic strike to execute the accused leader, known as Nino Guerrero. Trump's Justice Department last year charged Guerrero with multiple federal crimes, including facilitating acts of terrorism. This comes as the Trump administration continues to attack boats off the Caribbean and Pacific Ocean, claiming without any evidence whatsoever that the vessels are linked to drug trafficking. Over 200 people have been killed as strikes are widely condemned as illegal and against international law. In Gaza, Israel continues to carry out genocidal, deadly attacks on Palestinians, despite the U.S.-brokered so-called ceasefire signed by Israel last October. Earlier, a Palestinian woman was killed in an Israeli strike on the central Gaza Strip. That followed the killings of at least six Palestinians on Sunday and three on Saturday. The Palestinian Health Ministry reports that the confirmed death toll in Gaza has surpassed 73,000 people. However, some reports say that that could be as many as 100,000. The headline strapped across the front page of the Israeli news site Haaretz on Tuesday summed up the feelings of many. The Iran fiasco is Netanyahu's biggest failure since October 7. After 3.5 months of stuttering war with Iran, Israel's foremost ally, the United States, has now brokered an interim agreement without, it appears, any input from Israel. Instead, the Iranian state, which Israel's politicians have for decades cast an existential threat, is still standing, and though its control over the Strait of Hormuz arguably more powerful than before. Closer to home, Israel's ability to continue its military operations in Lebanon, which it claims was necessary to protect against rocket fire from the Iran-allied Lebanese group Hezbollah, now must be weighed against its potential to cause problems between the United States and Iran ahead of the agreement's signing, expected on Friday.
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1: It's a memorandum of understanding, and if I don't like it, we'll go back to shooting at them, dropping bombs on their head. If I don't like it, if they don't behave, we'll go right back to dropping bombs right smack in the middle of their head.
0: President Trump and Iran's president have formally signed an agreement to end the war. But Trump's still threatening to resume bombing Iran. We'll look at what's in the 14-point Memorandum of Understanding. Then we speak to the head of Oxfam about how the just-concluded G7 summit failed to address many of the world's most pressing issues, from inequality and climate change to Gaza. Then the NAACP has filed an air pollution lawsuit against Elon Musk's XAI over its massive data center in Memphis. But the Justice Department is seeking to have the lawsuit dismissed on national security grounds. And we'll speak with the acclaimed Nigerian-British photographer and activist Misan Harriman, the subject of a new documentary opening here in New York, Shoot the People.
2: My work is observing the human condition and making art that has purpose.
3: The images will be here forever, bringing people together to do something bigger than themselves.
4: That's the power of art, to say another world is possible and we have the power to change things.
0: All that and more coming up. Welcome to Democracy Now!, democracynow.org, The War and Peace Report. I'm Amy Goodman. As we bring you today the news headlines, the United States and Iran have officially signed a memorandum of understanding aimed at ending the war in Iran. President Trump signed the agreement at a dinner at the Palace of Versailles, hosted by French President Emmanuel Macron, hours after the G7 summit wrapped up in the French Alps. Iranian President Masoud Pezeshkian signed the agreement in Tehran. He later shared the memorandum on social media, calling it a historical document and a message from a powerful Iran, unquote. The 14-point agreement calls for an immediate end to fighting on all fronts, including Lebanon, the full resumption of maritime traffic through the Strait of Hormuz, the lifting of the U.S. blockade, the waiving of U.S.